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on the other. 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

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Adjust your final decision, precision engineering in another dimension, deliriously happy, a new source of energy that doesn't cost the earth, erotic rebirth. I knew it in my bones, the moment I first clapped eyes on you, though it took me a lifetime, it took me a lifetime.

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0: It's official. 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

0: Juneteenth on the East presents Lupe Fiasco at the Zoo Amphitheater on Saturday, June 20th. 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

0: 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The Spy. 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
1: Yeah, I thought they said meet when the school kids called me mate. I went home and told my mom after my first date. I had long arrived from Ireland, the boy Kevin Ian, like generations before, wore the Hamptons as

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1: President Trump says the U.S. is close to an agreement with Iran to end the war, which could include a new deal about Iran's nuclear program. But what might Trump have to concede?
2: What he cannot abide is an outcome that paints him to be a loser, having been played by the regime that he intended to weaken.
1: I'm Ailsa Chang. 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
3: That's All Things Considered from 3 to 6 on KOSU. Heat advisory, northern and northeast Oklahoma today, sunny, hot, and breezy. Highs in the low to mid-90s. Heat index values reaching 106. South winds gusting up to 31 miles an hour. Tonight, mostly clear skies, lows in the mid-70s. Tomorrow, sunny with increasing winds. Highs again in the low to mid-90s. Lows tomorrow night around 80. 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
4: Live from NPR News in Washington, I'm Dave Mattingly. There are election primaries today in four states, Maine, Nevada, North Dakota, and South Carolina. In Maine, voters will decide the Democratic opponent for Republican Senator Susan Collins, who is seeking a sixth term in November. In South Carolina, five Republicans are challenging Senator Lindsey Graham for the GOP nomination, as Graham seeks a fifth term in the Senate. Three Democrats are competing there as well. In California, it's still not known whether Republican

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1: KOSU plays more Oklahoma music on the radio than anyone. 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
1: Live in the KOSU studios, I'm Michael Cross. Good morning. New View, a local nonprofit employing blind and low vision of Oklahomans, relies on federal contracts. But instability at the federal level is hurting its employees.
2: Furloughs and layoffs are the last thing that we want to do, but we can only absorb it for so long. We can only sustain it for so long. And this is the most challenging period probably in New View's 75-year history.
1: Federal cuts impacting Oklahoma jobs. That's coming up in 15 minutes on KOSU. Heat advisory, northern and northeastern Oklahoma today, sunny, hot, and breezy. Highs in the low to mid-90s. Heat index values reaching 106. South winds gusting up to 31 miles an hour. Tonight, mostly clear skies, lows in the mid-70s. Tomorrow, sunny with increasing winds, highs again in the low to mid-90s. 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
3: Live from NPR News in Washington, I'm Dave Mattingly. Voters in Maine, Nevada, North Dakota, and South Carolina are going to the polls today. Among the election primaries being watched closely is the Senate contest in Maine. That's where supporters of Democrat Graham Plattner are hoping he'll be chosen to challenge Republican Senator Susan Collins in November. Collins is seeking a sixth term. In South Carolina, five Republicans are challenging GOP Senator Lindsey Graham for the party's nomination. Graham is running for a fifth term. Three Democrats are competing to go up against Graham in November. Gavin Jackson with South Carolina Public Radio says voters in the state are also choosing candidates for governor, and President Trump is backing one of them.
4: Lieutenant Governor Pamela Evatt is a longtime supporter of Trump. Now she has his support in her bid to become the next governor of South Carolina. But the president's blessing doesn't make the primary a slam dunk. In his endorsement, Trump alluded to the idea that Governor Henry McMaster's son could be Evatt's running mate, a plan denied by Evatt and derided by the four other Republicans in the race. Her biggest challenger is four-term Attorney General Alan Wilson, who occupies a similar political lane, emphasizing his support for

0: 4 years. Researchers say early emergences aren't uncommon. Unusual weather patterns can trick some of them into thinking it's time to emerge. Those are called stragglers. But Oklahoma had enough this year to form a chorus. That means they're mating and laying eggs. Most sightings have been recorded in South Oklahoma City and more in apps like Cicada Safari and iNaturalist. A larger population of Brood 2 is still expected in 2030. For State Impact, I'm Chloe Bennett-Steele.
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3: This is Morning Edition from NPR News. I'm Michelle Martin.
4: And I'm Leila Fadel. Apple is taking a big leap into the artificial intelligence era. The company announced a long-awaited overhaul of its digital assistant Siri on Monday. For more on Apple's annual developer conference, we turn to NPR tech correspondent John Ruidge. Hey, John.
5: Good morning.
4: Good morning. So how is Siri going to be changing?
5: Well, the new and improved Siri is called Siri AI, so it's all right there in the name. Old Siri could only do basic tasks like setting timers, turning on a flashlight, maybe looking stuff up for you, and then providing some web links. This new AI-enabled Siri has much more functionality. You're going to be able to have a conversation with it, and it'll give answers like an AI chatbot. It can access other apps, say on your phone, look for stuff in your old text messages or emails, give you recommendations, analyze, even organize your photos. So it'll potentially be a substantial step up once it's available later this year.
4: John, it feels like Apple's a little late to the AI game here. I mean, they started talking about this version of Siri 2 years ago.
5: Yeah, Apple's been seen by some as falling behind in AI as chatbots like ChatGPT and Claude have taken the world by storm. Apple's senior vice president for software design, Craig Federighi, though, stood by Apple's approach in his remarks.
6: Some appear to be racing forward, seemingly pursuing AI for the sake of AI, without clear regard for the people, all of us, that it's ultimately meant to serve.
5: Apple is different, he says. You know, it's focused on usefulness and on privacy and safety. Those are two things that Apple won't compromise on. Apple

0: AI systems are going to run on your device so your data isn't going elsewhere. In the same vein, the company also announced a raft of new protections for minors. So there are going to be enhanced parental controls over what apps and websites, for instance, kids can use, how long they can use them, and who they can communicate with. And Apple's doing this at a time of growing concern and high-profile lawsuits against a bunch of other tech companies about child safety online and AI.
1: What about the business strategy here?
0: Yeah, there's two interesting things to point out. One is that Apple is partnering with Google here. Its AI is based on Google's Gemini. This has been read by some as a sign that Apple couldn't pull it off on its own, couldn't get AI done on its own, but it might turn out to be a good move, actually. There's a lot of froth in the AI sector these days. Companies are making these gargantuan capital expenditure or CapEx investments without a clear path to profitability. To raise money, we're going to see some IPOs coming up. SpaceX is listing this week. OpenAI and Anthropic are planning huge listings later this year. Daniel Newman is CEO with the Futurum Group, a tech consultancy. He says that by partnering with Google, Apple gets top-tier AI without the heavy lift of developing it.
2: If they get it right, they're not committed to $500 billion of CapEx like some of these companies are. They're just paying rent to Google.
0: And Layla, the second thing to note from a business perspective is that what Apple's doing on AI is not just Siri, but it's embedding AI across its systems through what they call Apple Intelligence. The goal here seems to be to make consumer AI kind of invisible, like a seamless part of the Apple experience.
1: And what are you watching for from Apple in the coming months?
0: Well, we'll be watching to see if this AI rollout works as advertised. Also, Apple's getting new leadership in the fall when CEO Tim Cook steps down. He was actually pretty bullish about the company in his video remarks at the developer conference, his last one, saying the best is still ahead.
1: That's NPR tech correspondent John Ruich. Thank you, John.
0: You're welcome.
1: And to note, Apple and Google are financial supporters of NPR.
3: The national average for a gallon of regular gasoline has been falling for the last few weeks. AAA says that average is about $4.16. That is still more than a dollar more than it was before the U.S. and Israel started a war with Iran. Housing, food, and utilities are not cheap either. NPR's Jennifer Ludden checks in on the trade-offs people are making.
4: Middle school music teacher Matt Kiesel started a new job last year with a good pay raise. But then the cost of his hour-long commute from Mansfield, Ohio, doubled.
5: Spending about $125 a week just in gas to get to work and back.
4: He delivered pizza for a bit to make extra money, and he's ramped up his longtime side business, deep cleaning cars.
5: Usually for if I was saving for something or if I wanted to go on a trip or if I wanted to do, you know, X, Y, or Z. But recently it's been, well, okay, now I need to do this so that I can pay bills. So
4: Kiesel is glad summer break also means a financial break on the commute. And he's trying to get creative about cutting costs for next school year. He has siblings in Columbus, where his job is, and could stay over a night or two a week with them.
5: But then again, I'm away from my family and I'm away from my kids and my partner, and I don't want to have to do that.
4: He's also looking to swap out his SUV for an old hatchback with better gas mileage because he's not counting on prices coming down anytime soon.
5: You're like, oh, $379, I better fill up, you know, and then you think, wait a second, 3 or 4 months ago, you would have been, you know, laughing your way out of the gas station.
4: For some people, gas prices are making it hard to get to work at all.
6: Good morning. Thank you for calling 211. This is Alam.
4: Alam Bashir takes calls at the United Way helpline in Baltimore.
6: It's rough out there. A lot of people are not working. The people that are working, they're not making enough money.
4: In February, there was a one-time grant for people behind on their utility bills.
6: The day that that program went out, our system crashed because of how many people called us at the same time.
4: Recently, Bashir's gotten more callers struggling with gas prices. One woman said she'd not been able to go to work for 2 days and was afraid she'd lose her job if she missed a third.
6: Because, you know, she couldn't pay for her fuel for her car.
4: Bashir tried to get free bus tokens for the woman, but funding for that program had run out. In rural South Carolina, Mabel Lego and her husband are retirees on a fixed income. They moved there from New Jersey in January to be near their son and love exploring.
7: My husband and I like to walk different paths in different parks. We've had to cut back on that because of the price of gas.
4: They limit trips to save money, and they've put on hold plans to travel a lot in retirement. They really want to see the Pacific Northwest. The idea is to drive because her husband doesn't like to fly. But it's not happening with gas prices like now.
7: And we're running out of time. We're in our 70s. My husband's going to be 76. And at some point, you don't want to drive, you know, at a certain age.
4: They're doing everything they can think of to spend less. This year, they stopped eating beef altogether.
7: I go to the grocery store every week and I tell the checkout person, if I could stop eating, I'd be rich.
4: Even harder was cutting back on coffee.
7: It took a while to get used to that, let me tell you. But I have the one cup in the morning and then I switch to water or tea or something like that.
4: They're still feeling the pinch financially, she says, but getting used to that, too. Jennifer Ludden, NPR News.
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8: Live in the KOSU studios, I'm Michael Cross. Good morning. Heat advisory northern and northeastern Oklahoma today. Sunny, hot, and breezy. Highs in the low to mid-90s. Heat index values reaching 106 degrees. South winds gusting up to 31 miles an hour. Tonight, mostly clear skies, lows in the mid-70s. Tomorrow, sunny with increasing winds, highs again in the low to mid-90s. Still to come on Morning Edition, a New York jail is struggling to provide adequate health care and pay medical workers, even after the last health vendor went bankrupt and a new one took over. Now, nurses are resigning. We'll have that story coming up in 10 minutes on KOSU.
9: President Trump says the U.S. is close to an agreement with Iran to end the war, which could include a new deal about Iran's nuclear program. But what might Trump have to concede?
10: What he cannot abide is an outcome that paints him to be a loser, having been played by the regime that he intended to weaken.
9: I'm Elsa Chang. Nuclear negotiations on All Things Considered from NPR News.
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12: Good morning, I'm Layla Faldin. Dating the big city can be tough, especially if you're a bowerbird in Australia. The males make elaborate thrones for females to sit on while they woo them. They used to be made with grass and leaves. According to a new study, urban bowerbirds are using much more colorful decor, usually stolen from humans. Mouth guards, cash, scrunchies. Stealing the decorations comes with additional risk. Nature's reminder that if he wanted to, he would. It's Morning Edition.
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8: 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NewView is the largest employer of blind and visually impaired Oklahomans. The nonprofit has been around for more than 75 years. But as KOSU Sierra Pfeiffer reports, turbulence at the federal level is hurting its bottom line.
14: When David Anderson got a pamphlet in the mail asking for a donation to NewView, he thought he was being taken advantage of.
15: I thought it was a scam.
14: His son read him the number on the back of the card, and Anderson called NewView up. The woman who answered the phone was nice, but he still wasn't convinced. He had his son drive him to the Oklahoma City warehouse.
15: I'm about to go bust this thing.
14: He marched through the front door, ready to investigate. Then he heard footsteps on the stairs.
15: And I recognize it because that's how I go downstairs. And I recognize the sound.
14: Anderson lost his vision in a nail gun accident when he was 18, and he had never met another blind person. That's why he thought Newview, a place designed to employ people with low vision, was too good to be true.
15: What was on my mind was, there are so many things here I can do.
14: Anderson applied for a job on the spot and has been working at Newview for 20 years. Here, he and other warehouse employees manufacture a wide variety of essential goods. They build aircraft wheel trucks, industrial shower curtains, and disaster relief kits that get shipped across the U.S. Most of the nonprofit's revenue comes from contracts with the federal government. But Newview's Vice President of Business Development, Avery Oden, says those contracts are changing.
16: The federal marketplace is highly unstable. What we used to be able to rely on, we can no longer rely on, and it's a scary reality.
14: A once reliable U.S. Forest Service contract to build fire hoses is a prime example. As the agency's sole provider of fire hoses for two decades, Newview used to fill 8 to 10 pallets of 95 hoses per day.
16: Today, we're lucky to get 10 pallets in a month.
14: It's left Oden confused.
16: I don't know why, and I've been trying to figure out for over a year now when it's going to change and what's going to happen.
14: As a result of slowing fire hose orders, the nonprofit has had to temporarily let go of 8 employees.
16: Furloughs and layoffs are the last thing that we want to do, but we can only absorb it for so long. We can only sustain it for so long. And this is the most challenging period probably in Newview's 75-year history.
14: In the past, money from making and testing fire hoses accounted for roughly 3/4 of the manufacturing division's budget. Oden says his primary concern is Newview, but he's also worried about national firefighting efforts. Last year, Forest Service orders dropped by about 2/3, but wildfires aren't slowing down.
16: In 2024, there were 9 million acres burned across the country, and that's one of the highest fire seasons we've seen in the last decade.
14: A spokesperson for the Forest Service wrote in an email that shifts, quote, aren't uncommon and aren't tied to changes in administration. The agency did not answer any follow-up questions.
17: One more bomb. She got my safety knife.
18: Yeah, I got your safety knife, Jesse. Here you go.
17: Thank you, ma'am.
14: Back at Newview, floor employee Jesse G. Lester says building and testing fire hoses gives him purpose.
17: You look at what you're doing and you think about a fire. How many people does it affect when there's a big fire? And, you know, you're saving lives, property, and that's where I get my satisfaction, knowing I'm helping other people.
14: It's something his coworker, Anderson, notices every day.
15: So when I got new guys come in here, some of these young guys come in that's never had a job ever, never worked anywhere, never done anything, and they're just loving having a job, being able to go to work and be able to pay taxes and stuff, you know, be a regular Joe.
14: Other federal contracts aren't safe either. And Anderson says his and his coworkers' livelihoods are at risk. In Oklahoma City, I'm Sierra Pfeiffer.
8: 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Still to come on Morning Edition, efforts to contain the spread of the new world screwworm involve the release of sterile flies to mate with the screwworm flies and prevent them from reproducing.
19: Our goal is to have enough sterile flies deployed before the next summer season pops up.
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8: Heat advisory, northern and northeastern Oklahoma today, sunny, hot, and breezy. Highs in the low to mid-90s. Heat index values reaching 106. South winds gusting up to 31 miles an hour. 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
3: 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I'm Michelle Martin.
2: I'm Leila Faldin.
21: And I'm Steve Inskeep. We are following up on a word Pope Leo used about artificial intelligence. His recent statement on AI warned of it becoming a new form of colonialism. That word brings to mind empires of centuries past that took land and resources. In this case, it's companies exploiting people's data and other things. In talking of colonialism, Leo appears to have picked up on tech writers who have used that term for almost a decade. One of them is Karen Howe. Her book, Empire of AI, says that some tech researchers talk of their mission in religious terms.
22: They say that they are trying to bring progress and modernity. They're trying to benefit all of humanity. And essentially, if you allow them to do this, they will bring humanity to this kind of utopic state where cancer is cured, climate change is no more, poverty is no more. Essentially, what they're describing is a heaven. And they say if they don't do it, then the bad guys will, and humanity will descend into hell. And of course, religion was a deeply integral part of the expansion of empires of old, which is part of the reason why it is so fascinating that Pope Leo XIV, as someone who is at the top of one of the religions of old, is putting out a document that's meant to encounter the religions of the New World.
21: Some people are going to hear this and think it is just an intellectual exercise. If you see certain things today as colonialism, it's easy to just plug tech firms into that existing framework.
22: It's not intellectual. People are literally feeling the dispossession. We are seeing this most prominently with data center protests all across the country. And when I speak with communities that are pushing back against these facilities, it's not a new form of NIMBYism. They aren't just pushing back because they don't want to host a large facility. They're pushing back because this facility, yes, it hikes up their utility prices. It could contaminate their soil and their water and their air. But more importantly, it also represents this physical manifestation of something deeply corrosive happening in American society right now, which is that we are about to mint the world's first trillionaire while there is a massive affordability crisis where the average American cannot actually put food on the table for their kids and guarantee that their kids are going to have a better life than they do.
21: You're saying that AI exploits the work of people who create stuff and puts it to its own use, but things that we create have always been out in the public and people have made new uses of them. A tech leader might say what you're describing is economic activity.
22: What I would say is in the past when people would use knowledge that was already in the public domain to facilitate economic opportunity, we said it was a good thing because it actually grew the economic pie for everyone. But what we're seeing now with the way that they're hoovering up knowledge work and trying to monopolize and become the sole provider of knowledge work is it's actually shrinking the economic pie for most people. So at the moment, data annotation work, which is the kind of work that goes into preparing and cleaning data for training AI models, that has become the fourth fastest growing job in the U.S. And who is actually doing that work? College graduates, PhD graduates, even professionals like lawyers, doctors, scientists. And those professionals sometimes are coming to this work to serve the AI industry after their original sector used AI to justify laying them off. And so we are seeing a greater exacerbation of inequality. And ironically, I have talked with Silicon Valley establishment leaders who recognize this. They just admit they do believe that the way that they are currently developing these AI technologies will, in fact, inflame inequality.
21: Does that include leaders of Anthropic who showed up for the Pope's announcement?
22: I have not personally spoken with leaders of Anthropic about this particular claim, but at first, when I heard that the Anthropic co-founder would be there, I thought this would be an effort on behalf of the company to try and capture this religious institution the way that they've sought to capture the media, to capture the policymakers, capture the public. But the document doesn't actually pull any punches. It is actually deeply critical of companies like Anthropic. There is genuinely a question for me now of whether or not this is an attempt to capture this religious institution and whether Anthropic is going to have more influence because of it, or if the Catholic Church is trying to actually guide the companies and the industry by having an industry representative there and using its own influence to steer the direction of the industry.
21: Karen Howe is author of the book Empire of AI.
12: Medical workers say healthcare at an upstate New York jail is in shambles. Supplies and prescription drugs are running out. Some workers are leaving. Others are waiting for paychecks. Kimberly Izar from Radio Catskill reports.
0: J.L. Montgomery worked as a licensed practical nurse at the Orange County Jail in New York for about a year. But after the healthcare contractor YesCare filed for bankruptcy in May, she quit. Montgomery says she and dozens of other healthcare workers went weeks without pay, and they're still missing a paycheck.
1: Honestly, I live paycheck to paycheck. Thankfully, I had friends and family that could step in and help me, but bills still come at the same time.
0: YesCare's bankruptcy has also left jail healthcare workers without pay in states including Alabama, Florida, and Pennsylvania. Montgomery says medications and supplies have run low at Orange County Jail. Instead of latex gloves, she's sometimes resorted to using food service gloves.
1: Also, medications like trazodone. It's a mental health med that never came in.
0: A new provider, CFG Health, has since taken over for YesCare in some states. Lynn Guerrero, CFG Health's chief legal officer, says they're trying to ensure employees are caught up on pay.
2: We've talked about Orange County withholding payment to YesCare and trying to get these people paid their, you know, essentially back pay at this point.
0: The county said in an email to NPR that the medical provider is responsible for paying its employees. Critics say YesCare's bankruptcy highlights larger concerns. Steve Zeidman, co-director of the CUNY School of Law Defenders Clinic, says a huge challenge in prison healthcare is accountability.
23: We're constantly trying to figure out who is contracting to provide medical care and what are the qualifications of these people? Is anybody auditing them?
0: New York State oversight agencies have long been criticized for delaying inspections. CFG Health and Orange County Jail did not respond to our questions about oversight practices before the story aired. For NPR News, I'm Kimberly Izar in Liberty, New York.
12: It's Morning Edition from NPR News. I'm Leila Fadel.
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24: I'm Indira Lakshmanan. Health Secretary Robert F. Kennedy Jr. is urging Americans to get off antidepressants. Psychiatrists say that's only responsible if alternatives like therapy are equally accessible.
25: Unfortunately, it's much easier to get a medication treatment for depression than it is to get psychotherapy.
24: That's next time on Here and Now.
8: That's NPR's Here and Now from 11 to 1, following On Point, right here on KOSU. Heat advisory, northern and northeast Oklahoma today, sunny, hot, and breezy. Highs in the low to mid-90s. Heat index values reaching 106, south winds gusting up to 31 miles an hour. 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It's 7 o'clock.
12: Good morning. The race for governor in South Carolina today will be another test of the power of President Trump's endorsement. And Maine Democrats are expected to choose Graham Plattner to take on Senator Susan Collins. It's Morning Edition from NPR News. Trump is attacking California's mail-in voting system. Election experts think he will do it again if he doesn't like November's results. I'm Leila Fadel.
3: And I'm Michelle Martin. California Attorney General Rob Bonta worries about other ways Trump might interfere. Also, violence is surging around the world. Russia's invasion of Ukraine, the massacre in Sudan's El Fasher, and Israel's bombardments of Gaza made last year one of the deadliest for state-based conflict in decades. It's Tuesday, June 9th. On this day in 1973, Secretariat won the Belmont Stakes and the Triple Crown. News is next.
4: Live from NPR News in Washington, I'm Corva Coleman. The Pentagon says a U.S. military helicopter went down near the Strait of Hormuz yesterday. Two crew members were safely rescued. U.S. Central Command disclosed the information this morning. President Trump confirmed it last night. NPR's Greg Myrie reports U.S. forces are in the area enforcing a U.S. naval blockade.
5: The two crew members in the Apache helicopter crashed as they were patrolling near the coast of Oman and not far from the Strait of Hormuz. U.S. Central Command said they were rescued in the early hours of Tuesday, about 2 hours after the crash. Both are in stable condition. The military statement said the cause was under investigation. There have been no reports of hostilities in that area. U.S. forces are operating close to the strait, but generally not inside it, to enforce the U.S. blockade of ships going to or from Iranian ports. Iran is enforcing its own blockade. Few oil tankers or other commercial ships are passing through the Gulf due to the dueling blockades. Greg Myrie, NPR News, Tel Aviv.
4: A federal judge has overturned President Trump's $100,000 fee for H-1B visas. NPR's Sergio Martinez-Beltran reports the visas are given to highly skilled foreign workers in the U.S.
6: Boston federal judge Leo Sorokin ruled the $100,000 fee constituted a tax, something the president has no authority to implement. Before, the cost of H-1B visa petitions ranged from $960 to about $7,500. This ruling gives relief to employers, although the White House has said it will appeal. This lawsuit was filed by 20 states, including California. They argued the fee would impede their ability to hire teachers for their primary and secondary schools, exacerbating existing teacher shortages. They also said it would lead to a decline in medical workers. Sergio Martinez Beltran, NPR News, Austin, Texas.
4: Health Secretary Robert F. Kennedy Jr. says future doctors will now need stronger knowledge of nutrition-based medicine before they can obtain a license to practice. NPR's Maria Godoy reports it's part of Kennedy's push to get medical schools to teach more about nutrition.
7: Kennedy announced the change at a press conference Monday. He said nutrition will now account for about 15% of the content on the three-step medical licensing exams that medical students are required to take in the U.S.
9: That means nutrition will no longer sit at the margins of medical education. It will shape what students learn, what physicians master, what licensing boards assess, and ultimately how patients receive care.
7: The groups that agreed to the plan include the National Board of Medical Examiners and the National Board of Osteopathic Medical Examiners. Maria Godoy, NPR News.
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8: Good morning, Oklahoma. Live in the KOSU studios, I'm Michael Cross on this Tuesday, June 9th, 2026, taking a look at local headlines. The Oklahoma Ethics Commission is exploring the regulation of political campaign ads generated by artificial intelligence. KOSU's Lionel Ramos reports on a special meeting the commission held last week.
10: Oklahoma's top political races are infected with AI narratives pushed by campaigns and political action committees to voters through TV commercials, mailers, and digital media ads. So if you can't tell what's real and what's not, you're not alone. State Ethics Commission Director Leanne Bruce Boone says it's a problem.
26: That we had some voters call and contact our office about it. We had a couple of office holders drop by and just show us what was going out. And so it just came to our attention that this was happening.
10: Bruce Boone says the commission is writing new transparency-centered rules to regulate the use of AI during elections. But ultimately, the solution lies with the legislature, which rejected several bills this year meant to address the role of what Bruce Boone called synthetic media in politics. In Oklahoma City, I'm Lionel Ramos.
8: For more, visit KOSU.org. A survey by the State Chamber of Commerce finds restaurants are seeing fewer customers this year. KOSU's Sabrina Thaler reports the reduction is coming mostly because of higher prices.
27: 70% of respondents in a May survey said they had cut back some or a lot on eating at restaurants and ordering takeout over the past year. Rose State College political economy professor James Davenport says it makes sense that people aren't going out to eat as much.
28: It's one of those things that that's a controllable expense that households have that they can adjust to make up for the increased prices that they're paying in other places.
27: Federal tariffs and higher gas prices due to the war in Iran are driving up ingredient and equipment costs for restaurants. They're also impacting day-to-day expenses for customers. In Oklahoma City, I'm Sabrina Thaler.
8: To hear from Oklahomans about why they're choosing to stay home for meals, go to KOSU.org. In sports, the Sooners baseball team is headed back to the College World Series. KOSU's Ryan LaCroix reports on yesterday's Super Regionals win.
11: Swings and pops it up. LaChance gets rid of the mask, and Oklahoma is headed to Omaha.
13: While Lightning forced Game 2 of the Super Regionals to be continued on Monday, the delay did not cool off OU's red-hot offense. Holding an 8-1 lead when play was halted on Sunday, the Sooners tacked on another 5 runs when play resumed to beat the Kansas Jayhawks by a score of 13-2. The College World Series appearance is Oklahoma's 12th in program history and 2nd trip to Omaha in the past 5 years. OU will play Alabama on Saturday afternoon at 2 o'clock. The Crimson Tide won 2 of the 3 regular season games between the programs. In Oklahoma City, I'm Ryan LaCroix.
8: Heat advisory, northern and northeastern Oklahoma today, sunny, hot, and breezy. Highs in the low to mid-90s. Heat index values reaching 106. South winds gusting up to 31 miles an hour. Tonight, mostly clear skies, lows in the mid-70s. 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
12: It's Morning Edition from NPR News. I'm Leila Fadel.
3: And I'm Michelle Martin. Good morning. Los Angeles Mayor Karen Bass has her November opponent, Progressive City Council member Nithya Raman. In a few minutes, we'll look into the University of Virginia's crystal ball for more on the L.A. mayor's race and new primaries today in Maine, Nevada, North Dakota, and South Carolina. But we will start with details on those primaries.
12: In Maine, Democrats are gearing up for a competitive Senate race. Nevada and South Carolina voters are picking their nominees for governor.
3: NPR's Sage Miller is following those races, and she's with us now. Good morning.
14: Good morning.
3: So let's start with that Maine Senate race. How important is the seat for Democrats?
14: Yeah, this is really important. It's quite a big deal. If Democrats have any chance at winning the Senate majority in November, picking up Maine is all but necessary. That requires flipping the seat away from Republican Senator Susan Collins. She's held the position for 30 years, largely because of her more moderate stance on the Hill. She isn't a Trump loyalist, but she is still a Republican, which means the president's unpopularity nationally and in the state could hurt her. But she's been here before. She's won many competitive elections. And like I said, Democrats want this seat. They need this seat. So they are trying to pick a candidate that can win it.
3: And it looks like that candidate will be Graham Plattner, as he's still expected to win, even with all these controversies around his personal behavior that have emerged in the past few weeks.
14: It would be very surprising if he didn't win. That's because no other Democrat is really going against him. Plattner is a combat veteran turned oyster farmer. He's a political newcomer, and he's had to answer a lot about his past since launching his campaign less than a year ago. Most recently, the New York Times published a story where Plattner's previous romantic partners described him as toxic and as a person who does not respect women. Plattner spoke to our colleagues at Maine Public, saying he believes these stories serve as a distraction away from the political movement he is building. He also told Maine Public he doesn't think his past will haunt him at the primary ballot box because voters know he's not the same man.
3: Okay, so let's move to South Carolina now. Republicans are picking their nominee for governor. Is there a front runner?
14: There isn't. And there are 5 Republican candidates on the ballot. But there is only 1 Trump-endorsed candidate. The president is backing Lieutenant Governor Pamela Evett. She's a longtime Trump supporter. And on the other hand, Congresswoman Nancy Mace is also vying for the nomination. She's a member of the Freedom Caucus in Washington, which just translates to she is also very conservative. But Mace gained the ire of Trump after she pushed to release the Epstein files. And this is another test of how much weight the president's endorsement carries. And there is also a chance voters won't know who the nominee is by the end of the night. The race will head to a runoff if no candidate can secure 50% plus 1 of the vote.
3: Okay, now to Nevada, where Democrats are going to pick their nominee to challenge the Republican governor.
14: Voters will be picking between a more establishment candidate, Attorney General Aaron Ford, or a more left-leaning progressive candidate, County Commissioner Alexis Hill. And here is why that is important. Nevada is a case study of where Democrats in swing states are. That signals to the National Party what kind of Democratic leadership can win in these tough, high-stake races and places. Democrats believe they have a shot at winning the office. That's because Trump is pretty unpopular in Nevada at the moment. Tourism is down in a state that really relies on it. Gas is expensive. The war in Iran is unpopular. His immigration and tariff policies aren't boding well. And all of that is making it harder for Republican Nevada Governor Joe Lombardo to keep his job in November.
3: That's NPR's Sage Miller. Sage, thank you.
14: Thank you.
12: Let's get some analysis from J. Miles Coleman. He's the associate editor of Sabatow's Crystal Ball at the University of Virginia's Center for Politics. Good morning and welcome to the program.
1: Sure. Thank you guys so much for having me.
12: So before we get to today's primaries, I want to start with California, which is still counting results a week after Election Day. How did California's open primary system affect the L.A. mayor's race, which has now been called by the AP?
1: Yeah, sure. So California is kind of notorious for drawing this whole process out. But basically in California and in Los Angeles, everyone runs on the same ballot. You know, it's a nonpartisan election. But even with the Democratic vote, you know, split up between several candidates, it looks like the top two are going to be Democrats. You know, something we were warning about going into this election is generally the Republican vote in California, you know, was more straightforward in terms of the kind of candidates that they were backing, you know, et cetera. So we were warning of a red mirage. Basically, the results were going to look better for the Republicans at first. Democrats who were kind of sitting on their ballots, waiting to decide between this race and the governor's race, et cetera, where they had a lot of options, were going to be a little later to turn in their ballots. And that's more or less exactly what we saw as the results were counted. The Republican, a guy named Spencer Pratt, got a lot of media attention on right-wing outlets. But the problem is usually Republicans only get about a quarter of the vote in Los Angeles, and that's about where he was.
12: And that's sort of what played out then. I want to turn to Maine, a really important Senate race there that could hold the key to who controls the Senate come November. And that is where Graham Plattner has really electrified Democratic voters with his tax the uber rich, Medicare for all, anti-establishment message. But he's also been dogged by controversy about his past, his personal life. But despite that, he's expected to win the nomination, the Democratic nomination in Maine. What does that say to you about what Democratic voters want in Maine and beyond?
1: Yeah, well, it's kind of interesting with Plattner. It seems like, you know, his personal life is all out there. You know, almost every day there's a new scandal. You know, I forget his name, but I remember about 10 years ago, there was also a candidate for president who every time he was in a controversy, you know, he kept going up. So, you know, but I think there's a general attitude among the Democratic primary electorate that in some cases, or in a lot of cases, they aren't willing to defer to their leadership sometimes that they see as, you know, not adequately pushing back against Trump. I think for, you know, for as much controversy as Plattner has had, you know, I think that's something he's tapped into. He's tried to position himself as, you know, okay, well, we might respect Senator Susan Collins, but, you know, at the end of the day, she's going to vote with Donald Trump when it matters. You know, I'm not.
12: Yeah, he's tapped into this sort of anti-establishment feeling among Democratic voters. But can he win in the general, given his past? I mean, I interviewed him recently for NPR's Newsmakers, and he talked about how voters don't care about what he called gossip and headlines. They care about the issues. I mean, but will that work in the general, given all this baggage?
1: Yeah, you know, it's you know, one kind of parallel I've been making to this race is in my state of Virginia last year, the candidate for attorney general was a guy named Jay Jones, who shortly before the election, there were these texts revealed that he had talked about doing violent things to his peers. And he still won the election because in a Democratic-leaning year, Virginia, like Maine, is a blue state, and that kind of partisanship was enough to carry him over. So that's what maybe some of the proponents of Plattner would be hoping for, that in this type of environment, just the anti-Trump sentiment might kind of paper over any personal issues.
2: J. Miles Coleman at the University of Virginia's Center for Politics, thank you so much.
1: Sure, thank you.
3: Federal officials have confirmed 3 new cases of New World screwworm in Texas cattle, bringing the state's total to 5 in less than a week. The parasite was eradicated from the United States decades ago. Now scientists and ranchers are racing to contain it. Texas Public Radio's Brian Kirkpatrick reports.
15: Agriculture Secretary Brooke Rollins visited a USDA livestock insect lab in Kerrville, about 65 miles from San Antonio, on Monday. She says Texas is entering what she called a new phase in the battle against screwworm.
16: We're just at the beginning of this now new phase of the battle with it on our side of the border, but we will be watching very, very closely.
15: The latest detections involve a calf, a goat, and a dog found in different parts of Texas. New World screwworm is a flesh-eating parasite whose larvae feed on living tissue. Texas is home to the nation's largest cattle industry, making the outbreak a major concern for ranchers and agricultural officials. Rollins stressed that the outbreak does not pose a food safety risk. To prevent the pest from spreading, federal and state agencies have established quarantine zones and will start releasing sterile flies this week. These flies mate with wild screwworms but produce no offspring, helping suppress the population. But it will take a while. Currently, all sterile flies are imported.
16: Our goal is to have enough sterile flies deployed and out into Texas and wherever else this happens to be before the next summer season pops up.
15: San Antonio rancher and Texas A&M Regent John Bellinger, whom President Trump recently appointed as a senior advisor on screwworm preparedness, says expanding sterile fly production will be crucial.
17: There's a lot of research going on. We hope it works. We hope we can come up with something. But the obvious is we need more sterile flies.
15: Michael Schmoyer, associate administrator of the USDA's Animal and Plant Health Inspection Service, says containing the outbreak will depend in part on ranchers and animal owners voluntarily reporting suspected cases.
18: You want this to get over quicker? Have people report. Ask people to report. Beg people to report. That's what we need.
15: Governor Greg Abbott has declared a state of emergency for all 254 counties in Texas. For NPR News, I'm Brian Kirkpatrick in Kerrville, Texas.

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1: President Trump says the U.S. is close to an agreement with Iran to end the war, which could include a new deal about Iran's nuclear program. But what might Trump have to concede?
2: What he cannot abide is an outcome that paints him to be a loser, having been played by the regime that he intended to weaken.
1: I'm Ailsa Chang. 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
3: You can take us along with you on your ride home from work. That's All Things Considered from 3 to 6 on KOSU. Heat advisory, northern and northeastern Oklahoma today. Sunny, hot, and breezy. Highs in the low to mid-90s. Heat index values reaching 106. South winds gusting up to 31 miles an hour. Tonight, mostly clear skies. Lows in the mid-70s. Tomorrow, sunny with increasing winds. Highs again in the low to mid-90s. This is KOSU. It's 7:30.
4: Live from NPR News in Washington, I'm Dave Mattingly. Senate primaries in Maine and South Carolina are among today's election contests in four states. Primaries are also being held in North Dakota and Nevada. Five candidates are seeking their party's gubernatorial nomination in Nevada, including Republican incumbent Joe Lombardo. But Lucia Starbuck with member station KUNR says fewer voters in the state link themselves to any one political party.
5: More voters are registered nonpartisan than any other. They're part of a growing electorate nationwide who are tired of parties and looking at individual candidates. In recent elections, Nevadans have split the ticket. But this race will likely come down to national politics, says University of Nevada, Reno, political science associate professor Jeremy Gelman.
6: When Nevada voters are thinking about how they want to express their political will, they're going to use this top of the ballot race to get at, are they happy with the direction of the state, the country, how they feel about the president?
5: Some top issues are data centers, gas prices, and health care costs. For NPR News, I'm Lucia Starbuck in Reno.
4: U.S. Central Command says two pilots aboard an Army attack helicopter have been rescued after their Apache went down near the Strait of Hormuz. Neither was injured. Separately, President Trump says he believes a deal to end the war with Iran could be reached within 2 or 3 days. This is NPR News. In Bolivia, the country's president has signed a law that makes it easier to send in army troops to break up protesters. As Catherine Osborne reports, this follows weeks of anti-government demonstrations over high prices.
7: Rising fuel prices and government austerity have led to a drop in population.

0: popularity for center-right President Rodrigo Paz after only 7 months in office. His election was part of a right-wing wave in Latin America, but the global spike in fuel costs made his economic plans more complicated. Opposition activists and unions have blockaded streets in major cities. 10 people have died in the unrest, officials say. Until now, the president has mostly held back from using security forces to clear roads, but lawmakers back stronger presidential powers to do so after key services like hospitals remain blocked from traffic. For NPR News, I'm Catherine Osborne in Rio de Janeiro.
1: A referee from Somalia scheduled to officiate at the Men's World Cup soccer tournament has been denied entry into the U.S. FIFA confirms Omar Ortan won't be taking part in the upcoming matches. U.S. Customs and Border Protection blocked Ortan after he arrived on a flight in Miami over the weekend. In a statement, CPB cites what it calls vetting concerns. The World Cup kicks off Thursday at stadiums in the U.S., Canada, and in Mexico. I'm Dave Mattingly, NPR News in Washington.
2: And I'm Michael Cross in Oklahoma City. The National Register of Historic Places adds a 130-year-old dugout north of Stillwater. KOSU's Natalie Armour has more.
3: The Kerr Homestead dugout in Noble County dates back to Oklahoma's largest land run in 1893. Built by Elias Kerr and his sons, the structure was made using materials like native sandstone and dirt that were available in the area. Unlike many other homesteads built in the 19th century, the Kerr Homestead dugout has withstood over a century of weathering and erosion. The dugout is not open to the public, but according to an application for the recognition, the dugout could provide researchers with more insight into how homesteads were built and maintained at that point in Oklahoma's history. The structure may also help researchers learn more about how homesteads withstood natural disasters, like tornadoes, wildfires, and extreme seasonal weather events. In Oklahoma City, I'm Natalie Armour.
2: To read more, visit KOSU.org.
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5: It's Morning Edition from NPR News. I'm Leila Fadel.
6: And I'm Michelle Martin. Good morning. The L.A. mayor's ballot in the fall is set between two Democrats. Los Angeles City Councilwoman Nithya Raman will face incumbent Mayor Karen Bass, that according to the Associated Press.
5: The results are coming in almost a week after Election Day in California. President Trump claims taking that long to call races is evidence of fraud. He stormed out of an NBC interview over the weekend when host Kristen Welker pushed back. Local election officials say they are doing their best in a state that prioritizes making it easy to cast a ballot.
6: NPR voting correspondent Miles Parks is here to talk us through a situation that could be a preview of November's midterms. Good morning, Miles.
7: Hi, Michelle.
6: So as we just said, President Trump says there is fraud. He didn't present any evidence of that. So let me just ask, why is it taking so long to count in California?
7: So there are a couple reasons, but the biggest one comes back to the timing of when voters return their vote-by-mail ballots. It takes a bit more time for officials to process vote-by-mail ballots compared to in-person votes. They have to deal with scanning barcodes, removing the ballots from envelopes, getting them ready to check the signatures, for instance, to verify identity. That is the case everywhere, all over the country. But in California, we see this rush of voters, roughly a quarter of the electorate, that return their mail ballots on Election Day. So all that work can't even begin until after voting is completed. California election expert Kim Alexander coined that sort of logjam the pig in the python effect, because it takes a while to work through all of those votes.
6: So that seems pretty straightforward, but President Trump's response plays into one of his preferred narratives, which is that elections where he doesn't get what he wants are stolen.
7: Yes. And part of that is because we saw a similar dynamic play out in this L.A. mayor's race as what happened to Trump in 2020, where Trump's preferred candidate looked like he was going to advance to the general election as the first votes were counted, but then ended up falling behind as more mail ballots were counted. Trump posted about this a lot, and we saw a number of other Republicans and influencers jump in as well. Elon Musk, Ron DeSantis. Here's Speaker of the House Mike Johnson talking to CNN's Manu Raju.
8: Some of these efforts are so diabolical and so far upstream it is impossible to prove. But I think everybody knows instinctively something is wrong here.
7: Even for Republicans who have not gone full bore into Trump's stolen election narratives, they've been bashing California. It's just a pretty low-risk way to score political points.
6: What are you taking away from all this as you look ahead to the midterms?
7: I mean, every single election expert I talk to expects Trump to follow this exact same playbook in November if he does not like the way results are coming in. You can sort of imagine a scenario where control of the U.S. House rests on a few competitive districts in California. We're waiting on those results for up to a week, just like we are right now. That could be a potentially dangerous time. I was talking to Tammy Patrick, though. She's the chief programs officer for the National Association of Election Officials, and she said voters should look at this another way, as extra motivation to tune out the noise and just show up.
9: If this meant nothing, no one would be doing all the things they're doing to try and make it more difficult. It would be ignored, but it's not being ignored.
7: Every election will leave some people sad at the result, Patrick said, but the U.S. needs to get back to a place where that doesn't automatically mean questioning the election's legitimacy.
6: That is NPR's Miles Parks. Miles, thank you.
7: Thank you.
5: After the president's allegations of voter fraud in California, where ballots are still being counted, we called up California Attorney General Rob Bunta. What do you make of the president's comments?
10: Truly embarrassing. Unhinged, wild-eyed, dangerous, reckless, desperate, and a simple question about what's your evidence for the bold claim you've made, he has none.
5: With the midterm elections coming up, Bunta is gearing up for more election-related disinformation, some of which is coming from other government officials. Bill Assayly, LA's top federal prosecutor, announced on X that his office is conducting multiple electoral fraud investigations. What's your reaction to that?
10: My reaction is every count, recount, hand count, audit, and court case has demonstrated there is no widespread voter fraud. It is very unfortunate that we're in a place now where people disregard inconvenient facts, manufacture their own facts. You know, the candidate running for mayor who just got surpassed by another candidate, Mr. Pratt.
5: You're referring to Spencer Pratt, who's running for mayor and has just been surpassed for that second spot.
10: Yes, he's suggesting that some of the votes that went to his opponent who surpassed him belong to homeless individuals. So misinformation and disinformation abounds. It's irresponsible and dangerous, especially for those who propagate it knowingly or without doing some critical thinking of their own.
5: What are you and other state officials doing to counter this misinformation, disinformation?
10: The best counter to misinformation and disinformation is calling it out, confronting it, providing the facts that show that it's demonstrably false. So I immediately went to my own platforms to share how Trump is lying. The facts rebut everything and contradict everything that he said. And it's important that he be called out for it because it's wrong and it's not true. I'm worried about what he might do. Will he deploy the military? Will he deploy ICE to the polls? Will he interfere with the U.S. Postal Service in the November election and the vote-by-mail ballots that move through the U.S. Postal Service? All those things are possible. And they rest on this lie, this fabrication that there's widespread voter fraud. So the danger is the action that follows the lie. And we're prepared. We've been tabletopping, preparing our response, our action for each of those scenarios.
5: Well, how much of this stems from just a lack of understanding of the election process, how votes are counted, why it sometimes takes a long time? I mean, in California, you don't get the results the next day, right? I mean, have state officials maybe relied too much on the idea that voters should just trust the process instead of pulling back the curtain and explaining more often how it all works, especially given the polling that shows how many Americans don't have trust in the process?
10: I think there is a degree of not full understanding of how the process works. And I think a good antidote to that is transparency, openness. And here, the LA County Registrar of Voters is completely transparent. You can go online right now and look at the live stream of the vote counting. You can go visit the Registrar of Voters as they're counting ballots to take a look around. The light of day is shining bright on the operations of the vote counting in LA County. But some don't want to understand. And Trump has basically taken the position that if he wins, or the person that he supports wins, the election was fair. If he lost, or the person he supported lost, it was rigged. And that's just not right. And that's dangerous, and it's unbecoming of a president of the United States.
5: Attorney General of California, Rob Bonta, thank you so much for your time.
10: Thank you so much, Vera. Thanks for having me.
5: NPR reached out to the White House asking for evidence of the president's claims of voter fraud. White House spokesperson Abigail Jackson wrote back, quote, countless Americans share the same concerns as President Trump, and added that President Trump is pushing for legislation that would, quote, establish a uniform standard of photo ID for voting, prohibit no-excuse mail-in voting, and end the practice of ballot harvesting. No evidence of voter fraud was provided, and the claims remain unsubstantiated. This is NPR News.
2: Live in the KOSU studios, I'm Michael Cross. Good morning. Heat advisory, northern and northeastern Oklahoma today, sunny, hot, and breezy. Highs in the low to mid-90s. Heat index values reaching 106 degrees. South winds gusting up to 31 miles an hour. Tonight, mostly clear skies, lows in the mid-70s. Tomorrow, sunny with increasing winds, highs again in the low to mid-90s. Coming up in 10 minutes on Marketplace Morning Report. Artificial intelligence companies OpenAI and Anthropic are working toward their debut on the stock market. But what would happen if there was a government-controlled sovereign wealth fund of artificial intelligence companies? Well, and that plus all the morning's business news on KOSU.
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6: Good morning. I'm Michelle Martin. Historian Gordon S. Wood has died. He was 92 years old. His work focused on the American Revolution. He believed the founders fundamentally remade society, from systems of government to how people dressed, in ways even they didn't expect. Wood found his high school history classes boring, but it became a passion in college. He once wrote, quote, "We Americans have such a thin and meager sense of history that we cannot get too much of it." It's Morning Edition.
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5: It's Morning Edition from NPR News. I'm Leila Fadel.
6: And I'm Michelle Martin. A Knicks sweep. To my fellow New Yorkers, I take no pleasure in saying, forget about it. Victor Wembanyama helped the San Antonio Spurs win Game 3 of the NBA Finals, 115-111. President Trump was there at Madison Square Garden, the first sitting president to attend an NBA Finals game. Albert Samaha was also there covering the finals for the Washington Post, and he is with us now to tell us what happened. Albert, good morning.
13: Good morning. Thanks so much for having me.
6: So the Knicks had a 13-game winning streak, one of the longest ever in the postseason. What happened?
13: You know, every game this series has been so close, coming down to just a couple of shots at the end. And this time the shots fell for the Spurs. They didn't for the Knicks. And I think the Spurs probably just had a little bit more desperation after dropping the first two games.
6: So after the game, Knicks coach Mike Brown talked about the disparity in free throw attempts between the teams. How much of a factor was that?
13: It was a bit of a factor. I think, you know, that's always kind of the first thing coaches go to because it can kind of try to influence the refs for the next game. In the second half, it kind of was a big factor. I would say if to the degree free throws were an important factor, it was when Stephon Castle of the Spurs had two big free throws at the end with the crowd rocking and hit him both, even though he's just a guy in his early 20s.
6: Hmm. So what was the atmosphere like in the arena? There was a lot of speculation in advance about what it was going to be like, and then you add the Trump factor. So tell us about it.
13: You could really feel 53 years of angst without a title from the moment the Knicks hit the floor. The crowd was roaring. It was one of the most electric, loudest atmospheres I've ever been in covering sports. And it carried throughout the game. You know, every time the Knicks hit a bucket, the crowd roared. And when Trump showed on the Jumbotron during the national anthem, they booed louder than they did when the Spurs came on the court.
6: Wow. Well, actually, I have a little bit of a clip of that. Let's hear it. Now, he said later he thought that was mostly cheers, but you were there. I was not. How did you hear it?
13: It was definitely boos. And I mean, this is a sporting arena, right? So you know what cheers sound like because the crowd is cheering when Jalen Brunson is on the screen 5 seconds later. You know what boos sound like because the boos come when Victor Wembanyama hits the court. And it sounded a lot more like when Victor Wembanyama hit the court than when Jalen Brunson was on the screen.
6: So what was it? It was like a classic New York sporting event, like times 10, basically. Lots of celebrities, every seat filled, like that kind of thing.
13: There were a million celebrities there. Every seat was filled. The real aggression of New Yorker sports fan passion was coming through in every moment. It's sort of interesting that they didn't announce that Trump would show up like they have with kind of UFC events when he's come to those. Instead, they just sort of showed him surprisingly on the screen when the national anthem was playing, maybe thinking that wouldn't lead to any boos. But this is New York, and New Yorkers really don't, you know, will respect any sort of routine. And when they saw the president on there, they let it rip.
6: Very, very quickly, what are you expecting for game four?
13: I think it'll be just as close as the last few games. I think the crowd will be even louder. They'll try to make up for the fact that they lost game three at home. And this time they won't have to show up 3-4 hours in advance because there won't be a president there.
6: All right. That is Albert Zamaha covering the NBA Finals for The Washington Post. Albert, thanks so much for getting up early after a late night. Appreciate it.
13: Thanks for having me. Appreciate you.
6: It's Morning Edition from NPR News. I'm Michelle Martin.
5: And I'm Leila Faldin.
2: And I'm Michael Cross, and you're listening to Morning Edition on KOSU. Heat advisory, northern and northeastern Oklahoma today, sunny, hot, and breezy. Highs in the low to mid-90s. Heat index values reaching 106. South winds gusting up to 31 miles an hour. Tonight, mostly clear skies, lows in the mid-70s. Tomorrow, sunny with increasing winds, highs again in the low to mid-90s. Still to come on Morning Edition, shortly after Todd Blanche was named acting attorney general, he was asked if he wanted the job on a permanent basis.
14: If President Trump chooses to nominate me, that's an honor. If he chooses to nominate somebody else and asks me to go do something else, I will say thank you very much. I love you, sir.
2: Now, Trump has nominated Blanche, but he faces a narrow path to confirmation. A closer look coming up in 20 minutes on KOSU.
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19: From Marketplace, I'm Kimberly Adams. OpenAI is following the path of Anthropic and SpaceX and says it has filed the preliminary paperwork for an IPO. The rapid growth and increasing economic impact of artificial intelligence has generated some unexpected alliances. For example, OpenAI, Anthropic, President Trump, and Bernie Sanders are all discussing the idea of the public having an ownership stake in AI companies through a government-controlled sovereign wealth fund. Marketplace's Nova Safo reports.
20: The idea is simple. If the public bears costs through data center buildouts and lost jobs to AI, then the public should share in the benefits of the technology through a government-controlled fund.
21: If there were financial success from these companies, that would then go to that fund and then perhaps be allocated back to the public.
20: Kevin Frazier is the director of the AI Innovation and Law Program at the University of Texas. He says AI companies are willing to consider contributing shares because it could help counter the growing angst over the technology.
21: So the biggest thing that's in it for the companies is having a social license to operate.
20: If the governments and perhaps individual Americans' financial fortunes are tied with those of AI firms, that could take the edge off of public backlash. It might also help the companies when it comes to regulation, says Tad DeHaven of the Cato Institute.
22: It may be the safer bet to not remain on the outside, but to swallow that pill and come on the inside, where they may have more say on the future of how this industry is regulated.
20: DeHaven cautions that this could backfire for companies if the government gains control through stock ownership and dictates what AI companies can do. I'm Nova Safo for Marketplace.
19: Let's do the numbers. Dow, S&P, and NASDAQ futures are up this morning in the 3 to 8 tenths% range, with the Dow futures up 163 points.
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19: Yesterday, we visited Thomasville, a town of 3,500 people in southwestern Alabama, to learn about the economic challenges facing rural hospitals. Today, what happens to a community and the local economy when the only hospital in town closes?
23: Look around for a minute and let me get you some chairs.
24: Oh, thank you so much.
19: On the main street of downtown Thomasville, there's a bakery, a movie theater currently under renovation, and...
25: This is the Hall of Fame, and they put me in the Hall of Fame about 6-8 months ago, wasn't it?
24: Yeah. Congratulations!
19: That's recently inducted member Jimmy Duncan, a college football national champion in 1971. But after his playing days, Duncan worked at the nearby paper mill his dad helped open.
25: See these knees right here? That wasn't from playing football. That was from running up and down that floor, that cement floor. But the paper mill is pretty tough work, but it was the highest paying job in the area. Am I right, Charlie?
26: That's correct.
19: Charlie Anderson was born and raised in Thomasville and brought this Hall of Fame to life a dozen years ago. But we weren't just visiting to relive the glory days. We also wanted to talk about health care and the lack thereof in the area.
23: 30 minutes in any direction you want to go, there are paper mill or wood products industries. Jimmy can tell you accidents that happened at mills. You hadn't got 2 hours sometime to drive somebody.
19: So when the hospital shuts down, like it did here in Thomasville, there's a hit to community health and to financial health. Alabama hospitals generate about $30 billion a year in economic activity, according to the state's hospital association.
23: I would think it probably also affects new people looking at locating it in a place like Thomasville to think about, if I don't have good health care, I might not want to go there.
19: This is something that towns across America have to reckon with as rising health care costs and policies at the federal level put the squeeze on health care.
27: My name is Amy Prescott, and you're at our bakery. It's called Half Baked.
19: just across the street from the Thomasville Sports Hall of Fame. She and one of her daughters opened the bakery a year ago. Prescott remembers well when the local hospital opened back in 2020. At the time, she was director of the local Chamber of Commerce.
0: It was a huge effect on getting more businesses in here as far as larger industries and stuff like that, because that's one thing that they look for. Like, if we have an incident, where's the closest place to take someone?
19: When we visited, another one of Prescott's daughters was about a week away from having a baby, so their family was keenly feeling the effect of that hospital's closure in 2024. Now, for her prenatal care, it's a journey.
0: We were at the doctor yesterday in Mobile, so making sure we weren't ready to deliver a baby. And she has to travel weekly down to Mobile.
1: That's also like half a day out of your work day.
0: Yes.
1: When you have to do that.
0: So if you don't have somebody to run your business while you're gone, and you have to run to the doctor, you just have to close the doors.
19: Angie Newsom also stopped by the bakery. She owns and operates the local radio station.
3: It's WJDB. It's on the south end of town, 95.5.
19: Newsom is also the coordinator for the town museum at the library, less than a block away.
3: My dad called me one Saturday night, right after the Alabama-Texas game, and I could hear my mother screaming. We take her to the Thomasville Hospital. The doctor came back in after the MRI and said, "I've called for the helicopter. Your mother has a tumor on her spinal cord. And now we have to travel to Birmingham every 3 or 4 months to see her cancer doctors."
1: So, I mean, this is what I've been hearing from lots of folks, is that now you just have to basically take an entire day off of work.
3: Absolutely, absolutely. We all want to be independent, and nobody wants to just worry someone to death asking them, "Oh, I need you to take me to the doctor," knowing that it's a day's wages that are lost.
19: In our upcoming stories, we'll dig into the federal policies that are at least part of what's causing all this trouble for rural health care in America, as well as some possible solutions. Our coverage is accumulating online at marketplace.org. I'm Kimberly Adams with the Marketplace Morning Report. 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
6: Good morning. Iran sees Israel's invasion of Lebanon as a way to divide Israel and the U.S. President Trump is telling Israeli Prime Minister Benjamin Netanyahu his attacks there make it harder to end the wider war. It's Morning Edition from NPR News. Apple promised more artificial intelligence in its iPhones 2 years ago. A souped-up Siri is finally coming. I'm Michelle Martin.
9: And I'm Leila Faldin. Apple executives say some other companies have not been focused enough on how people actually use AI. And Jeff Foxworthy saw a documentary about the Beatles struggling to gel in the studio. That inspired Foxworthy's latest stand-up special, letting the audience rank his jokes. It's Tuesday, June 9th. On this day in 1732, James Oglethorpe got a royal charter to establish the colony of Georgia. The news is next.
26: Live from NPR News in Washington, I'm Korva Coleman. Lebanese state media say the Israeli military has attacked the ancient coastal city of Tyre. One person has been killed. Israel is warning it could attack the Christian quarter of Tyre. NPR's Jana Raff reports the city's historic old section has been the last remaining refuge for more than 15,000 people.
4: Israel has been attacking Tyre for the past 2 weeks, saying it's targeting the militant group Hezbollah. But it left the mostly Christian section near the city's Roman port and areas around it untouched. Tuesday morning, Israel's military spokesman issued a warning in Arabic. Avihai Adrai said he was addressing residents of Tyre, including the Christian quarter and surrounding neighborhoods, urging them to evacuate urgently. He said the move was in response to Hezbollah attacks in Israel. Hezbollah has been fighting Israeli forces that have occupied southern Lebanon, but is also launching attacks on military targets in northern Israel. Tyre's UNESCO-listed heritage includes sites linked to Alexander the Great. Jane Araff, NPR News, Beirut.
26: There are primary elections in four states today: Maine, Nevada, North Dakota, and South Carolina. In Maine, there's been a lot of attention on the Democratic primary for the U.S. Senate. From Maine Public Radio, Kevin Miller reports on Graham Plattner's campaign.
5: Plattner is widely expected to clinch the Democratic nomination to challenge Republican Senator Susan Collins this fall, despite multiple controversies surrounding his past. The Marine Corps veteran says he struggled with PTSD for years after four combat tours in Iraq and Afghanistan. But Plattner's progressive populist campaign continues to resonate with Democratic voters like Glennon Friedman.
10: I believe that Graham Plattner and his wife are working out their personal issues, and that the real scandals are that half the people living in Maine can't afford to live here.
5: Governor Janet Mills' name is still on the ballot, although she suspended her campaign weeks ago. For NPR News, I'm Kevin Miller.
26: California held its primary election last week, but mail-in votes are still being counted. In the Los Angeles mayor's race, City Council member Nathania Roman will face incumbent Mayor Karen Bass. From Members Station LAist Frank Stoltz reports.
11: For days, reality TV star Spencer Pratt was leading the race for the second spot in the runoff, but the Republican had limited reach in overwhelmingly Democratic Los Angeles. Councilmember Rahman overtook Pratt on Sunday, and late Monday was nearly 3 percentage points ahead of him, prompting the AP to call the race. Rahman is a member of the Democratic Socialists of America. She'll face an uphill battle against Bass, who enjoys the backing of the Democratic Party, big labor, and a number of business groups. For NPR News, I'm Frank Stoltz in Los Angeles.
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2: Good morning, Oklahoma. Live in the KOSU studios, I'm Michael Cross on this Tuesday, June 9th, 2026, taking a look at local headlines. The governor of the Chickasaw Nation is stepping down after 39 years of leading one of the most economically prosperous tribes in Oklahoma and the country. KOSU's Sarah Lisi reports on Bill Anitubby's legacy and the future of the tribe.
12: Bill Anitubby announced that he's retiring from his role as Chickasaw Nation governor at the end of the month and is passing the torch to his son, Chris, who has served as the tribe's lieutenant governor since 2019. In a Facebook post, he says, quote, "After much prayer, thought, and discussion with my family, I've decided it's time to retire and entrust leadership to a new generation of dedicated and capable leaders." During his tenure, Bill Anitubby grew the money in the tribe's federal trust fund from $500,000 to $26 million, and the tribe's employees from 250 to 15,000. That vision of longevity and respect, Bill Anitubby says, is evident in its growing resources for tribal citizens in healthcare, education, and culture. In Oklahoma City, I'm Sarah Lisi.
2: For more, visit KOSU.org. Oklahoma schools are beating the nationwide average when it comes to student attendance. Jack Walters has more.
13: A new Johns Hopkins University study reveals that 21% of students across the nation are considered chronically absent. Meanwhile, Oklahoma's average sits at 19%. The COVID-19 pandemic had a dramatic effect on attendance throughout the nation. In 2022, nearly two-thirds of schools nationwide had 20% or more of their students chronically absent. Since then, attendance has improved, but has not yet risen to its pre-pandemic levels. In 2019, Oklahoma schools reported that 86% of students had good attendance, compared to 81% in 2025. Despite improvements, Oklahoma gave itself a D when grading on attendance numbers. 95% of students would need to have good attendance for the state to receive an A in the annual statewide report card. I'm Jack Walters.
2: The National Cowboy and Western Heritage Museum is holding its 54th annual Pre-to-West Invitational Art Sale and Exhibition. KOSU's Sabrina Thaler reports this year's display features nearly 300 artworks from 90 artists.
14: Watercolor snow covers the banks of the Missouri River. A crow man, carved in bronze, embraces his bride. Oil-painted cowboys stampede through a gap in Nevada's Castle Mountains, brandishing pistols and whips. At this year's Prix de West, hundreds of renderings of Western culture and wildlife are on display in Oklahoma City. Seth Spillman is the Cowboys' chief marketing officer. He says the exhibition will challenge common preconceptions about Western art.
15: This is art that could hang in any gallery, that would be at home in any museum, anywhere in the world. It just happens to be collected here every year, best of the best, in Oklahoma City.
14: The Prix de West sale is on Saturday, and the exhibition is open to the public through July 12th. In Oklahoma City, I'm Sabrina Thaler.
2: The National Cowboy and Western Heritage Museum is a financial supporter of KOSU, but we report on them just as we do any organization. Heat advisory northern and northeastern Oklahoma today. Sunny, hot, and breezy. Highs in the low to mid-90s. Heat index values reaching 106 degrees. 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
9: It's Morning Edition from NPR News. I'm Leila Fadel.
6: And I'm Michelle Martin. Good morning. Israel and Iran both say they will stop attacking each other, at least for now.
9: In a major escalation, they exchanged missile fire for several hours and then called it off as abruptly as it began.
6: NPR's Greg Myrie is covering this story in Tel Aviv. Hello, Greg.
16: Hi, Michelle.
6: First, let me ask about another development. A U.S. military helicopter went down in the region. What do we know about this?
16: So two crew members of an Army Apache helicopter crashed as they were patrolling near the coast of Oman and also near the Strait of Hormuz. Now, U.S. Central Command said the two were rescued within approximately 2 hours of the crash and are in stable condition. A statement said the cause was under investigation, and we've heard no reports of hostilities in that area. U.S. forces are operating close to the strait, but not necessarily inside the strait itself. They're enforcing this U.S. blockade of ships going to and from Iranian ports. And Iran, of course, is also enforcing its own blockade.
6: So let's go to this missile exchange between Israel and Iran. It escalated very quickly and then ended the same way. What should we take away from this?
16: Yeah, so Michelle, it came after days of shooting exchanges that were increasing on two separate fronts, the U.S. and Iran in and around the Gulf, and Israel and Hezbollah in Lebanon. And this all boiled over on Sunday. Israel and Hezbollah were trading fire, and then Iran intervened and fired missiles at Israel. Israel then launched missiles at Iran. As you noted, this ended very quickly as Israel and Iran agreed to stop attacking each other, but nothing was resolved, and both sides set conditions that could lead to another round at any time. Israel says its forces will keep operating in Lebanon, and just this morning it ordered the evacuation of remaining residents in the Lebanese coastal city of Tyre. And Iran says further attacks in Lebanon could lead to another and larger Iranian response.
6: You know, Greg, we've been focusing so much on the U.S.-Iran confrontation, but the Israel-Hezbollah conflict is now getting more attention. Does this make it harder to end the fighting across the region?
16: Yeah, it certainly seems so. Iran sees Lebanon as a way to pressure Trump and Israeli leader Benjamin Netanyahu and to divide them. Remember, just last week, Iran said it would stop negotiations with the U.S. if Israel went ahead with a threat to bomb Hezbollah in Beirut. Trump then had an angry phone call with Netanyahu and told him, don't do it. And then when Israel and Iran were trading missiles on Monday, Trump intervened again and told both sides to stop. So we're seeing a public rift between Trump and Netanyahu over Lebanon. Netanyahu says he won't tolerate attacks on northern Israel. Trump is telling him not to escalate in Lebanon because that's making it harder for Trump to get a deal with Iran.
6: Greg, before we let you go, President Trump continues to say that an agreement with Iran could come soon. Is there evidence to support this?
16: Well, not really. Trump said again last night he thinks there's a good chance of a deal in 2 or 3 days, but it's not clear why. Iran's decision to fire on Israel was a bold move. It could have spiraled out of control very quickly. So this episode demonstrates Iran feels it's in a strong position, and combined with the aggressive statements we see every day from Iranian officials, Iran just doesn't seem to be in the mood or the position for the kind of compromises Trump is demanding.
6: That That is NPR's Greg Myrie in Tel Aviv. Greg, thank you.
16: Sure thing, Michelle.
9: For more on President Trump's efforts to maintain a ceasefire between Israel and Iran and the increasingly tense relationship between him and Israel's prime minister, we turn to David Shanker. He served as an assistant secretary of state for Near Eastern Affairs in the first Trump administration. He's now a senior fellow with the Washington Institute for Near East Policy. Good morning and welcome to the program.
17: Good morning, Layla.
9: How would you describe the relationship between President Trump and Israel's Prime Minister Benjamin Netanyahu right now?
17: Well, right now it's a little stressed. The Prime Minister, has his own priorities. The President's priorities are getting the Straits of Hormuz open, and this has gone up and down over the years. There have been moments where the President's level of frustration with the Prime Minister has gone up. Last summer, the Prime Minister, Israel, bombed Syria near the Ministry of Defense. Trump said, hey, you got to stop this. Don't destabilize Syria. Then, in the fall, you had Israel target Hamas leadership in Doha, Qatar.
9: Right.
17: And the Prime Minister was forced by the President to make a humiliating scripted apology by phone to the Prime Minister of Qatar. So,
9: does it feel higher than usual than we've seen before? I mean, Trump confirmed that he called Netanyahu, quote, crazy in the course of one phone call. We have seen the president get frustrated with Israel over its strikes in Lebanon that have threatened the ceasefire this time with Iran, but also in the last ceasefire that ultimately was extended. I mean, is it different in this moment?
17: I'm not sure. I think that there's a greater sensitivity because of all the pressures on the president with the economy, with this war in Iran that has gone on so long. But I think the president also recognizes that Israel has the IRGC on its northern border and has refused thus far to accept a linkage between Hormuz and a ceasefire, quasi-ceasefire in Lebanon. I think what he wants is a less fire, a de-escalation, and drawing a red line around Dahia and Beirut. And I think that's where we're probably going to end up.
9: You know, the Prime Minister of Israel has made clear he wants to keep going in Iran. He sees this as an existential threat to Israel. He also wants to keep going in Lebanon, as the president really wants a deal and a way out of the war with Iran. So if the two leaders have different goals, these two allies have different goals, is a deal possible with Iran?
17: A deal is possible with Iran. They're not going to get their maximalist demand on Lebanon. I think at the end of the day, the president has one priority in terms of what he's got to get out of Iran, which is, on the nuclear file, the highly enriched uranium out of the country and a deal on enrichment. The prime minister obviously is going to be frustrated with that, but I think they can go forward with that. But it's going to take some time, I think, to get there.
9: What kind of leverage does President Trump have to pressure Netanyahu to limit what the Israeli military does in this conflict, especially when there are promises made at the negotiating table?
17: Listen, I think, the U.S. is the indispensable ally for Israel. And I think, that itself carries a lot of weight. Israel, pays attention to what the United States says. There's a traditional toolkit. If Israel deliberately undermines U.S. interests, the threat of cutting off arms sales, the slow rolling of arms deliveries, diminished support in international fora like the UN. The arms sales, that's the nuclear option, and it's only ever been threatened once, which is in 1956 during the Suez Crisis.
9: You know, many voices on the left and a growing number on the right would like to see the U.S. severely limit or stop funding the Israeli military over the way it's prosecuted its wars in Gaza, Lebanon, Iran. If the president has this in mind, do you think it is likely he would explicitly threaten to cut Israel off in this way?
17: Well, I don't think so. Israel has already said they want to get off the $3.8 billion a year in U.S. military assistance, and he can move more quickly on that if you'd like. But that's only, as you know, a small portion of Israel's defense budget. I think it's $45 billion this year. But that's still a very big threat, though.
9: David Schenker is a senior fellow with the Washington Institute for Near East Policy. Thank you so much for your time and your insights.
17: Hey, my pleasure.
6: President Trump has nominated Todd Blanche to serve as Attorney General. The White House says it formally submitted his nomination to the Senate, where Blanche may face a bumpy road to confirmation. NPR Justice correspondent Ryan Lucas reports.
18: Todd Blanche made his name on the national stage serving as President Trump's personal attorney, defending him from criminal prosecutions over hush money payments, mishandling classified documents, and attempting to overturn the 2020 election. After Trump returned to the White House last year, he tapped Blanche to serve as the number two official at the Justice Department. Blanche stepped into the top job on an acting basis after Trump pushed out his first attorney general, Pam Bondi, in April. Asked days later whether he wanted to be attorney general on a permanent basis, Blanche said this.
20: I love working for President Trump. It's the greatest honor of a lifetime. And if President Trump chooses to keep me as acting, that's an honor. If he chooses to nominate me, that's an honor. If he chooses to nominate somebody else and asks me to go do something else, I will say thank you very much. I love you, sir.
18: Since stepping into the acting role, Blanche has had 2 months to audition for the permanent job. And in that time, he has aggressively pursued the administration's agenda and gone after the president's perceived enemies, including a second prosecution of former FBI Director James Comey. Blanche also has defended the proposed $1.8 billion anti-weaponization fund and personally signed papers that would shield Trump, his family, and businesses from IRS audits of past tax returns. Blanche has won praise from Trump, who signaled last week he planned to formally nominate him. And asked in an interview over the weekend what he would do as attorney general, Blanche told Fox News this.
20: Look, executing on the president's priorities that he has talked about since he was running for president, and that's making this country safe again.
18: Still, Blanche's recent actions could complicate his narrow road to confirmation in the Senate, where Democrats and crucially even some Republicans have expressed concerns about his track record at the Justice Department. Ryan Lucas, NPR News, Washington.

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3: And I'm A. Martinez. Comedian Jeff Foxworthy is a self-proclaimed proud Georgia redneck.
4: If you've ever taken a beer to a job interview, you might be a redneck.
3: Foxworthy built a nearly 40-year career poking fun at his southern roots and making uncanny observations about blue-collar life. His 13th and final comedy special is streaming now on Fox Nation. It's called The Joke's on Me. Foxworthy says the special was inspired in part by a documentary he saw about the Beatles.
4: Where, you know, they're struggling in the studio and they're trying different lyrics and they're trying different instruments and just showing the struggle of it. And I thought, you know, nobody's ever done that with stand-up.
5: All right, so I got some getting older jokes. I don't know whether they'll work or not.
4: And I thought, let's do something different. Follow me into clubs on a Wednesday night with note cards and show me bombing and show me struggling, trying to find a way to make a bit work.
5: So I came up with three boxes. I've got gold, silver, and certificate of appearance. So I'm going to let y'all tell me what they go in.
4: You know, if you want to be an actor, you go to acting school. If you want to be a musician, you go to music school. There's no stand-up comedy school.
3: Except your local comedy club, right? That's school.
4: Yes, that's the school. That's how you learn to be a comic.
5: When you get older, do you know the difference between sex and a cup of coffee? You never turn down a cup of coffee.
6: Huh? Silver.
5: Silver. Keep working it.
3: One of the things that was super interesting to me is that you actually kind of divulged the comedy math. 60 minutes of comedy for a special equals a year on stage. 1 minute of comedy for every week on stage. I didn't know that there was like a math equation, and it sounds actually pretty solid.
4: I guess it was 1984, and Jay Leno was probably the king of the road comics. And he said, your goal should be to write 1 new minute a week. And I remember sitting there going, are you crazy? A week? I can write 20 new minutes. And I found out over time he was exactly right. It's hard. It's trying to find that thing that's going to make a room full of strangers laugh every time you say it.
7: If the for sale sign in your front yard was put there by your neighbors, you might be a redneck. If the second half of your driving test was televised from a helicopter, you might be a redneck.
4: I closed my first special in 1990 with You Might Be a Redneck jokes. I wasn't smart enough to know that it was going to become a hook or a book or anything. In the beginning, I had people in New York telling me, you got to take voice lessons and lose that stupid accent you got. And they were laughing, going, Foxworthy, you're just a redneck from Georgia. But as I was traveling, I'm like, this isn't just a Georgia thing. And one night I was playing outside Detroit, and the club we were playing in was attached to a bowling alley that had valet parking. People were valet parking at the bowling alley. Oh. And I started laughing. I said, if y'all don't think you have rednecks in Michigan, go look out the window.
5: Tell you who else I think is weird. People that have like 50 bumper stickers on the back of their car. I just don't think I need to know your opinion about every political, social, and religious issue
7: just because I pull up behind you at a red light.
3: The other thing with you is that politics have never really been a part of your act. Why have you stayed away from it? Is that a conscious decision to say, I'm not going to go there?
4: Yeah, kind of. I mean, because early on, I had a lot of friends that did political stuff, and half the room hates you. My goal was to make as many people laugh as I could. And because, I really believe if you took people from different sides of the political spectrum, they could peg one side or the other, and you sat down with them and you said, what do you want out of life? We would probably agree on 85% of the things. But instead of celebrating that 85%, what we chose to do was to scream and throw things at each other for the 15% that were different. One of the coolest things about stand-up for me was before I did it, I had never been anywhere, never been out of the South. I've been to all 50 states and almost every part of all 50 states. And you realize, yeah, the accents change and the scenery changes, but people are people. That's the part that I chose to go after with comedy.
3: Jeff, this is being billed as your last comedy special. How can you be so sure that it's your last?

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1: Peace. And now at this point in my life, I'm like, you know what? If I got a spare Wednesday evening, I don't want to be in a club with no cards in my hands. I'd rather be laying in the bed reading to my grandkids. It's not because I didn't love this thing. It's because I love other things too. And I've spent so much of my life doing stand-up that I'm like, you know what? I don't want to miss the good things in this season of life. I've done that. I've experienced that. And it's been so much fun. It's been wonderful. And I might do it again, but I'm thinking I probably won't. I won't quit doing stand-up. I don't want to give away another year into writing another special.
2: Jeff Foxworthy's comedy special, hopefully not his last one, is titled The Joke's on Me, and it's streaming on Fox Nation. Jeff, thank you so much.
1: Man, thanks for having me. I really enjoyed the conversation.

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1: Live in the KOSU studios, I'm Michael Cross. Good morning. New View, a local nonprofit employing blind and low-vision Oklahomans, relies on federal contracts. But instability at the federal level is hurting its employees.
2: Furloughs and layoffs are the last thing that we want to do, but we can only absorb it for so long. We can only sustain it for so long. And this is the most challenging period probably in New View's 75-year history.
1: Federal cuts impact Oklahoma jobs. That's coming up in 15 minutes on KOSU. Heat advisory, northern and northeastern Oklahoma today. Sunny, hot, and breezy. Highs in the low to mid-90s. Heat index values reaching 106. South winds gusting up to 31 miles an hour. Tonight, mostly clear skies. Lows in the mid-70s. Tomorrow, sunny with increasing winds. 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
3: Live from NPR News in Washington, I'm Dave Mattingly. President Trump is once again expressing optimism that the U.S. is close to reaching an agreement to end the war with Iran. Speaking to reporters in New York City, the president said there could be a deal in 2 or 3 days. Separately, U.S. Central Command says 2 crew members have been rescued after their Army attack helicopter crashed near the Strait of Hormuz. Neither was seriously injured. It's unclear what caused the crash. The leaders of China and North Korea are vowing to breathe new life into their decades-old alliance at a summit in Pyongyang. NPR's Anthony Kuhn reports.
4: On his second day in Pyongyang, Chinese leader Xi Jinping and his host Kim Jong-un visited a monument to Chinese soldiers killed fighting alongside the North in the Korean War. He and Kim planted a fir tree to symbolize the two countries' evergreen friendship. Xi Jinping called for stepping up political, economic, cultural, and military cooperation. Neither side made any mention of the North's nuclear weapons, an issue which Kim Jong-un has made clear is non-negotiable. China appears to have reasserted its importance to North Korea after Pyongyang and Moscow signed a mutual defense pact in 2024. The summit came just weeks after Xi Jinping held summits with both President Trump and Russian President Vladimir Putin. Anthony Kuhn, NPR News, Seoul.
3: This is NPR News from Washington. Voters in Maine, Nevada, North Dakota, and South Carolina are going to the polls today. The election primaries include races for the U.S. Senate and governor. In Los Angeles, City Councilwoman Nithya Raman is advancing to the city's mayoral runoff in November. She will face Democratic incumbent Mayor Karen Bass after finishing second ahead of Republican Spencer Pratt in last week's primary. Pratt was second to Bass in the early days of the vote count. The votes are still being tallied in California's gubernatorial primary. It's not yet clear whether Democrat Javier Becerra will face Republican Steve Hilton or fellow Democrat Tom Steyer in November. Elections officials say large numbers of mail-in ballots take time to process. The pace of vote counting in California prompted President Trump, without evidence, to claim the state's gubernatorial primary was rigged. He did

0: So during an interview with NBC's Kristen Welker last Friday in Wisconsin, where the president abruptly ended the interview, California's Attorney General Rob Bonta was asked about the president's assertion.
1: Every count, recount, hand count, audit, and court case has demonstrated there is no widespread voter fraud.
0: He was speaking to NPR's Morning Edition. Bonta called Trump's assertion dangerous and reckless. I'm Dave Mattingly in Washington.
2: And I'm Michael Krause in Oklahoma City. Oklahoma is expecting to see a brood of 17-year cicadas in 2030, but some have arrived early. For State Impact, Chloe Bennett-Steele reports.
3: Periodical.

0: 4 years. Researchers say early emergences aren't uncommon. Unusual weather patterns can trick some of them into thinking it's time to emerge. Those are called stragglers. But Oklahoma had enough this year to form a chorus. That means they're mating and laying eggs. Most sightings have been recorded in South Oklahoma City and more in apps like Cicada Safari and iNaturalist. A larger population of Brood 2 is still expected in 2030. For State Impact, I'm Chloe Bennett-Steele.
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3: This is Morning Edition from NPR News. I'm Michelle Martin.
4: And I'm Leila Fadel. Apple is taking a big leap into the artificial intelligence era. The company announced a long-awaited overhaul of its digital assistant Siri on Monday. For more on Apple's annual developer conference, we turn to NPR tech correspondent John Ruich. Hey, John.
5: Good morning.
4: Good morning. So how is Siri going to be changing?
5: Well, the new and improved Siri is called Siri AI, so it's all right there in the name. Old Siri could only do basic tasks like setting timers, turning on a flashlight, maybe looking stuff up for you, and then providing some web links. This new AI-enabled Siri has much more functionality. You're going to be able to have a conversation with it, and it'll give answers like an AI chatbot. It can access other apps, say on your phone, look for stuff in your old text messages or emails, give you recommendations, analyze, even organize your photos. So it'll potentially be a substantial step up once it's available later this year.
4: John, it feels like Apple's a little late to the AI game here. I mean, they started talking about this version of Siri 2 years ago.
5: Yeah, Apple's been seen by some as falling behind in AI as chatbots like ChatGPT and Claude have taken the world by storm. Apple's senior vice president for software design, Craig Federighi, though, stood by Apple's approach in his remarks.
6: Some appear to be racing forward, seemingly pursuing AI for the sake of AI, without clear regard for the people, all of us, that it's ultimately meant to serve.
5: Apple is different, he says. You know, it's focused on usefulness and on privacy and safety. Those are two things that Apple won't compromise on. Apple's AI systems are going to run on your device, so your data isn't going elsewhere. In the same vein, the company also announced a raft of new protections for minors. So there are going to be enhanced parental controls over what apps and websites, for instance, kids can use, how long they can use them, and who they can communicate with. And Apple's doing this at a time of growing concern and high-profile lawsuits against a bunch of other tech companies about child safety online and AI.
4: What about the business strategy here?
5: Yeah, there's two interesting things to point out. One is that Apple is partnering with Google here. Its AI is based on Google's Gemini. This has been read by some as a sign that Apple couldn't pull it off on its own, couldn't get AI done on its own, but it might turn out to be a good move, actually. There's a lot of froth in the AI sector these days. Companies are making these gargantuan capital expenditure or CapEx investments without a clear path to profitability. To raise money, we're going to see some IPOs coming up. SpaceX is listing this week. OpenAI and Anthropic are planning huge listings later this year. Daniel Newman is CEO with the Futurum Group, a tech consultancy. He says that by partnering with Google, Apple gets top-tier AI without the heavy lift of developing it.
7: If they get it right, they're not committed to $500 billion of CapEx like some of these companies are. They're just paying rent to Google.
5: And Leila, the second thing to note from a business perspective is that what Apple's doing on AI is not just Siri, but it's embedding AI across its systems through what they call Apple Intelligence. The goal here seems to be to make consumer AI kind of invisible, like a seamless part of the Apple experience.
4: And what are you watching for from Apple in the coming months?
5: Well, we'll be watching to see if this AI rollout works as advertised. Also, Apple's getting new leadership in the fall when CEO Tim Cook steps down. He was actually pretty bullish about the company in his video remarks at the developer conference, his last one, saying the best is still ahead.
4: That's NPR tech correspondent John Ruich. Thank you, John.
5: You're welcome.
4: And to note, Apple and Google are financial supporters of NPR.
3: The national average for a gallon of regular gasoline has been falling for the last few weeks. AAA says that average is about $4.16. That is still more than a dollar more than it was before the U.S. and Israel started a war with Iran. Housing, food, and utilities are not cheap either. NPR's Jennifer Ludden checks in on the trade-offs people are making.
8: Middle school music teacher Matt Kiesel started a new job last year with a good pay raise. But then the cost of his hour-long commute from Mansfield, Ohio, doubled.
9: Spending about $125 a week just in gas to get to work and back.
8: He delivered pizza for a bit to make extra money, and he's ramped up his longtime side business, deep cleaning cars.
9: Usually for if I was saving for something or if I wanted to go on a trip or if I wanted to do, you know, X, Y, or Z. But recently it's been, well, okay, now I need to do this so that I can pay bills. So
8: Kiesel is glad summer break also means a financial break on the commute. And he's trying to get creative about cutting costs for next school year. He has siblings in Columbus, where his job is, and could stay over a night or two a week with them.
9: But then again, I'm away from my family and I'm away from my kids and my partner, and I don't want to have to do that.
8: He's also looking to swap out his SUV for an old hatchback with better gas mileage because he's not counting on prices coming down anytime soon.
9: You're like, oh, $3.79, I better fill up, you know, and then you think, wait a second, 3 or 4 months ago, you would have been, you know, laughing your way out of the gas station.
8: For some people, gas prices are making it hard to get to work at all.
10: Good morning. Thank you for calling 211. This is Alam.
8: Alam Bashir takes calls at the United Way helpline in Baltimore.
10: It's rough out there. A lot of people are not working. The people that are working, they're not making enough money.
8: In February, there was a one-time grant for people behind on their utility bills.
10: The day that that program went out, our system crashed because of how many people called us at the same time.
8: Recently, Bashir's gotten more callers struggling with gas prices. One woman said she'd not been able to go to work for 2 days and was afraid she'd lose her job if she missed a third.
10: Because, you know, she couldn't pay for her fuel for her car.
8: Bashir tried to get free bus tokens for the woman, but funding for that program had run out. In rural South Carolina, Mabel Lego and her husband are retirees on a fixed income. They moved there from New Jersey in January to be near their son and love exploring.
11: My husband and I like the walk, different paths in different parks. We've had to cut back on that because of the price of gas.
8: They limit trips to save money, and they've put on hold plans to travel a lot in retirement. They really want to see the Pacific Northwest. The idea is to drive because her husband doesn't like to fly, but it's not happening with gas prices like now.
11: And we're running out of time. We're in our 70s. My husband's going to be 76. And at some point, you don't want to drive, you know, at a certain age.
8: They're doing everything they can think of to spend less. This year, they stopped eating beef altogether.
11: I go to the grocery store every week and I tell the checkout person, if I could stop eating, I'd be rich.
8: Even harder was cutting back on coffee.
11: It took a while to get used to that, let me tell you. But I have the one cup in the morning and then I switch to water or tea or something like that.
8: They're still feeling the pinch financially, she says, but getting used to that, too. Jennifer Ludden, NPR News.
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1: Live in the KOSU studios, I'm Michael Cross. Good morning. Heat advisory, northern and northeastern Oklahoma today, sunny, hot, and breezy. Highs in the low to mid-90s. Heat index values reaching 106. South winds gusting up to 31 miles an hour. Tonight, mostly clear skies, lows in the mid-70s. Tomorrow, sunny with increasing winds, highs again in the low to mid-90s. Still to come on Morning Edition, a New York jail is struggling to provide adequate health care and pay medical workers, even after the last health vendor went bankrupt and a new one took over. Now, nurses are resigning. That's coming up in 10 minutes on KOSU.
8: I'm Indira Lakshmanan. Health Secretary Robert F. Kennedy Jr. is urging Americans to get off antidepressants. Psychiatrists say that's only responsible if alternatives like therapy are equally accessible.
12: Unfortunately, it's much easier to get a medication treatment for depression than it is to get psychotherapy.
8: That's next time on Here and Now.
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4: Good morning, I'm Leila Faldin. Dating the big city can be tough, especially if you're a bowerbird in Australia. 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They used to be made with grass and leaves. According to a new study, urban bowerbirds are using much more colorful decor, usually stolen from humans. Mouth guards, cash, scrunchies. Stealing the decorations comes with additional risk. Nature's reminder that if he wanted to, he would. It's Morning Edition.
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1: 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NewView is the largest employer of blind and visually impaired Oklahomans. The nonprofit has been around for more than 75 years. But as KOSU Sierra Pfeiffer reports, turbulence at the federal level is hurting its bottom line.
14: When David Anderson got a pamphlet in the mail asking for a donation to NewView, he thought he was being taken advantage of.
15: I thought it was a scam.
14: His son read him the number on the back of the card, and Anderson called NewView up. The woman who answered the phone was nice, but he still wasn't convinced. He had his son drive him to the Oklahoma City warehouse.
15: I'm about to go bust this thing.
14: He marched through the front door, ready to investigate. Then he heard footsteps on the stairs.
15: And I recognize it because that's how I go downstairs. And I recognize the sound.
14: Anderson lost his vision in a nail gun accident when he was 18, and he had never met another blind person. That's why he thought NewView, a place designed to employ people with low vision, was too good to be true.
15: What was on my mind was, there's so many things here I can do.
14: Anderson applied for a job on the spot and has been working at NewView for 20 years. Here, he and other warehouse employees manufacture a wide variety of essential goods. They build aircraft wheel trucks, industrial shower curtains, and disaster relief kits that get shipped across the U.S. Most of the nonprofit's revenue comes from contracts with the federal government. But NewView's Vice President of Business Development, Avery Oden, says those contracts are changing.
16: The federal marketplace is highly unstable. What we used to be able to rely on, we can no longer rely on, and it's a scary reality.
14: A once reliable U.S. Forest Service contract to build fire hoses is a prime example. As the agency's sole provider of fire hoses for two decades, NewView used to fill 8 to 10 pallets of 95 hoses per day.
16: Today, we're lucky to get 10 pallets in a month.
14: It's left Oden confused.
16: I don't know why, and I've been trying to figure out for over a year now when it's going to change and what's going to happen.
14: As a result of slowing fire hose orders, the nonprofit has had to temporarily let go of 8 employees.
16: Furloughs and layoffs are the last thing that we want to do, but we can only absorb it for so long. We can only sustain it for so long. And this is the most challenging period probably in NewView's 75-year history.
14: In the past, money from making and testing fire hoses accounted for roughly 3/4 of the manufacturing division's budget. Odin says his primary concern is NewView, but he's also worried about national firefighting efforts. Last year, Forest Service orders dropped by about 2/3, but wildfires aren't slowing down.
16: In 2024, there were 9 million acres burned across the country, and that's one of the highest fire seasons we've seen in the last decade.
14: A spokesperson for the Forest Service wrote in an email that shifts, quote, aren't uncommon and aren't tied to changes in administration. The agency did not answer any follow-up questions.
17: One more bomb. She got my safety knife.
18: Yeah, I got your safety knife, Jesse. Here you go.
17: Thank you, ma'am.
14: Back at NewView, floor employee Jesse G. Lester says building and testing fire hoses gives him purpose.
17: You look at what you're doing and you think about a fire. How many people does it affect when there's a big fire? And, you know, you're saving lives, property, and that's where I get my satisfaction, knowing I'm helping other people.
14: It's something his coworker, Anderson, notices every day.
15: So when I got new guys come in here, some of these young guys come in that's never had a job, ever, never worked anywhere, never done anything, and they're just loving having a job, being able to go to work and be able to pay taxes and stuff, you know, be a regular Joe.
14: Other federal contracts aren't safe either. And Anderson says his and his coworkers' livelihoods are at risk. In Oklahoma City, I'm Sierra Pfeiffer.
1: 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Still to come on Morning Edition, efforts to contain the spread of the new world screwworm involve the release of sterile flies to mate with the screwworm flies and prevent them from reproducing.
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1: Heat advisory, northern and northeast Oklahoma today, sunny, hot, and breezy. Highs in the low to mid-90s. Heat index values reaching 106. South winds gusting up to 31 miles an hour. 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
3: 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I'm Michelle Martin.
4: I'm Leila Fadel.
21: And I'm Steve Inskeep. We are following up on a word Pope Leo used about artificial intelligence. His recent statement on AI warned of it becoming a new form of colonialism. That word brings to mind empires of centuries past that took land and resources. In this case, it's companies exploiting people's data and other things. In talking of colonialism, Leo appears to have picked up on tech writers who have used that term for almost a decade. One of them is Karen Howe. Her book, Empire of AI, says that some tech researchers talk of their mission in religious terms.
22: They say that they are trying to bring progress and modernity. They're trying to benefit all of humanity. And essentially, if you allow them to do this, they will bring humanity to this kind of utopic state where cancer is cured, climate change is no more, poverty is no more. Essentially, what they're describing is a heaven. And they say if they don't do it, then the bad guys will, and humanity will descend into hell. And of course, religion was a deeply integral part of the expansion of empires of old, which is part of the reason why it is so fascinating that Pope Leo XIV, as someone who is at the top of one of the religions of old, is putting out a document that's meant to encounter the religions of the new world.
21: Some people are going to hear this and think it is just an intellectual exercise. If you see certain things today as colonialism, it's easy to just plug tech firms into that existing framework.
22: it's not intellectual. People are literally feeling the dispossession. We are seeing this most prominently with data center protests all across the country. And when I speak with communities that are pushing back against these facilities, it's not a new form of NIMBYism. They aren't just pushing back because they don't want to host a large facility. They're pushing back because this facility, yes, it hikes up their utility prices. It could contaminate their soil and their water and their air. But more importantly, it also represents this physical manifestation of something deeply corrosive happening in American society right now, which is that we are about to mint the world's first trillionaire while there is a massive affordability crisis where the average American cannot actually put food on the table for their kids and guarantee that their kids are going to have a better life than they do.
0: You're saying that AI exploits the work of people who create stuff and puts it to its own use, but things that we create have always been out in the public and people have made new uses of them. A tech leader might say what you're describing is economic activity.
22: What I would say is in the past when people would use knowledge that was already in the public domain to facilitate economic opportunity, we said it was a good thing because it actually grew the economic pie for everyone. But what we're seeing now with the way that they're hoovering up knowledge work and trying to monopolize and become the sole provider of knowledge work is it's actually shrinking the economic pie for most people. So at the moment, data annotation work, which is the kind of work that goes into preparing and cleaning data for training AI models, that has become the fourth fastest growing job in the US. And who is actually doing that work? College graduates, PhD graduates, even professionals like lawyers, doctors, scientists. And those professionals sometimes are coming to this work to serve the AI industry after their original sector used AI to justify laying them off. And so we are seeing a greater exacerbation of inequality. And ironically, I have talked with Silicon Valley establishment leaders who recognize this. They just admit they do believe that the way that they are currently developing these AI technologies will, in fact, inflame inequality.
0: Does that include leaders of Anthropic who showed up for the Pope's announcement?
22: I have not personally spoken with leaders of Anthropic about this particular claim, but at first, when I heard that the Anthropic co-founder would be there, I thought this would be an effort on behalf of the company to try and capture this religious institution the way that they've sought to capture the media, to capture the policymakers, capture the public. But the document doesn't actually pull any punches. It is actually deeply critical of companies like Anthropic. There is genuinely a question for me now of whether or not this is an attempt to capture this religious institution and whether Anthropic is going to have more influence because of it, or if the Catholic Church is trying to actually guide the companies and the industry by having an industry representative there and using its own influence to steer the direction of the industry.
0: Karen Howe is author of the book Empire of AI.
4: Medical workers say healthcare at an upstate New York jail is in shambles. Supplies and prescription drugs are running out. Some workers are leaving. Others are waiting for paychecks. Kimberly Izar from Radio Catskill reports.
6: J.L. Montgomery worked as a licensed practical nurse at the Orange County Jail in New York for about a year. But after the healthcare contractor YesCare filed for bankruptcy in May, she quit. Montgomery says she and dozens of other healthcare workers went weeks without pay, and they're still missing a paycheck.
7: Honestly, I live paycheck to paycheck. Thankfully, I had friends and family that could step in and help me, but bills still come at the same time.
6: YesCare's bankruptcy has also left jail healthcare workers without pay in states including Alabama, Florida, and Pennsylvania. Montgomery says medications and supplies have run low at Orange County Jail. Instead of latex gloves, she's sometimes resorted to using food service gloves.
7: Also, medications like trazodone. It's a mental health med that never came in.
6: A new provider, CFG Health, has since taken over for YesCare in some states. Lynn Guerrero, CFG Health's chief legal officer, says they're trying to ensure employees are caught up on pay.
23: We've talked about Orange County withholding payment to YesCare and trying to get these people paid their, you know, essentially back pay at this point.
6: The county said in an email to NPR that the medical provider is responsible for paying its employees.
5: Critics say YesCare's bankruptcy highlights larger concerns. Steve Zeidman, co-director of the CUNY School of Law Defenders Clinic, says a huge challenge in prison healthcare is accountability.
9: We're constantly trying to figure out who is contracting to provide medical care and what are the qualifications of these people? Is anybody auditing them?
5: New York State oversight agencies have long been criticized for delaying inspections. CFG Health and Orange County Jail did not respond to our questions about oversight practices before the story aired. For NPR News, I'm Kimberly Izar in Liberty, New York.
4: It's Morning Edition from NPR News. I'm Leila Fadel.
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10: President Trump says the U.S. is close to an agreement with Iran to end the war, which could include a new deal about Iran's nuclear program. But what might Trump have to concede?
11: What he cannot abide is an outcome that paints him to be a loser, having been played by the regime that he intended to weaken.
10: I'm Elsa Chang. Nuclear negotiations on All Things Considered from NPR News.
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4: Good morning. The race for governor in South Carolina today will be another test of the power of President Trump's endorsement. And Maine Democrats are expected to choose Graham Plattner to take on Senator Susan Collins. It's Morning Edition from NPR News. Trump is attacking California's mail-in voting system. Election experts think he will do it again if he doesn't like November's results. I'm Leila Fadel.
3: And I'm Michelle Martin. California Attorney General Rob Bonta worries about other ways Trump might interfere. Also, violence is surging around the world. Russia's invasion of Ukraine, the massacre in Sudan's El Fasher, and Israel's bombardments of Gaza made last year one of the deadliest for state-based conflict in decades. It's Tuesday, June 9th. On this day in 1973, Secretariat won the Belmont Stakes and the Triple Crown. News is next.
25: Live from NPR News in Washington, I'm Korva Coleman. Israel says it reopened Gaza's main cargo crossing after shutting it for a day. It was closed after a missile exchange between Israel and Iran. NPR's Anas Baba reports from Gaza.
26: Karim Shalom crossing with Israel resumed operations Tuesday, allowing aid and commercial goods to enter Gaza once again. Israel says the crossing can handle hundreds of trucks a day and that this single entry point is sufficient to meet Gaza's needs. Gaza's border authorities dispute that, and UN figures show approximately 200 trucks enter Gaza daily. Monday's shutdown halted the flow of goods into the territory, even though Gaza was not involved in the fighting between Israel and Iran. Israeli authorities also announced plans to reopen the Rafah crossing on the Gaza-Egypt border for limited travel. But Rafah remained closed Tuesday, leaving patients, students, and other travelers still waiting to cross. Israel has repeatedly closed Gaza's crossing during periods of heightened regional tensions. Anas Baba, NPR News, Gaza.
25: Stocks opened higher this morning as the National Association of Realtors reported a modest uptick in home sales last month. NPR Scott Horsley reports the Dow Jones Industrial Average rose more than 400 points in early trading.
27: Sales of existing homes rose 3.2% last month, a small sign of life in what has been a lackluster housing market. The average price of a home sold in May climbed to just over $429,000. 35% of homes sold in May went to first-time buyers. That's a modest increase over April's share. Housing affordability is still a challenge, though, with mortgage rates averaging just under 6.5%. The benchmark price of crude oil in the United States is back below $90 a barrel. Retail gas gasoline prices dipped less than a penny overnight. AAA says the average price of regular gas is hovering around $4.16 a gallon. Asian stocks were mixed overnight. Scott Horsley, NPR News, Washington.
25: U.S. immigration officials have barred a popular Somali soccer referee from entering the U.S. for the World Cup. Somalia says he had a valid visa to enter the U.S. despite the Trump administration's travel ban on Somali citizens. NPR's Jewel Bright has more.
2: Omar Attan was stopped at Miami International Airport by U.S. Customs and Border Protection officers and repatriated to Turkey, from where he will return home today. U.S. Customs and Border Protection put out a statement without directly mentioning Attan, saying a Somali national was deemed inadmissible due to vetting concerns. Attan was named Africa's best referee last year, and he was set to become the first Somali referee to officiate in a World Cup tournament. The president of soccer's governing body, FIFA, previously addressed concerns around U.S. travel bans by saying teams and officials need to access any World Cup host country. Otherwise, there would be no World Cup. Drew Bright, NPR News, Lagos.
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1: Good morning, Oklahoma. Live in the KOSU studios, I'm Michael Cross on this Tuesday, June 9th, 2026, taking a look at local headlines. The Oklahoma Ethics Commission is exploring the regulation of political campaign ads generated by artificial intelligence. KOSU's Lionel Ramos reports on a special meeting the commission held last week.
8: Oklahoma's top political races are infected with AI narratives pushed by campaigns and political action committees to voters through TV commercials, mailers, and digital media ads. So if you can't tell what's real and what's not, you're not alone. State Ethics Commission Director Leanne Bruce Boone says it's a problem.
12: So we had some voters call and contact our office about it. We had a couple of office holders drop by and just show us what was going out. And so it just came to our attention that this was happening.
8: Bruce Boone says the commission is writing new transparency-centered rules to regulate the use of AI during elections. But ultimately, the solution lies with the legislature, which rejected several bills this year meant to address the role of what Bruce Boone called synthetic media in politics. In Oklahoma City, I'm Lionel Ramos.
1: For more, visit KOSU.org. A survey by the State Chamber of Commerce finds restaurants are seeing fewer customers this year. KOSU's Sabrina Thaler reports the reduction is coming mostly because of higher prices.
13: 70% of respondents in a May survey said they had cut back some or a lot on eating at restaurants and ordering takeout over the past year. Rose State College political economy professor James Davenport says it makes sense that people aren't going out to eat as much.
15: It's one of those things that that's a controllable expense that households have that they can adjust to make up for the increased prices that they're paying in other places.
13: Federal tariffs and higher gas prices due to the war in Iran are driving up ingredient and equipment costs for restaurants. They're also impacting day-to-day expenses for customers. In Oklahoma City, I'm Sabrina Thaler.
1: And to hear from Oklahomans about why they're choosing to stay home for meals, go to KOSU.org. In sports, the Sooners baseball team is heading back to the College World Series. KOSU's Ryan LaCroix reports on yesterday's Super Regionals win.
16: Swings and pops it up. LaChance gets rid of the mask, and Oklahoma is headed to Omaha.
24: While Lightning forced Game 2 of the Super Regionals to be continued on Monday, the delay did not cool off OU's red-hot offense. Holding an 8-1 lead when play was halted on Sunday, the Sooners tacked on another 5 runs when play resumed to beat the Kansas Jayhawks by a score of 13-2. The College World Series appearance is Oklahoma's 12th in program history and second trip to Omaha in the past 5 years. OU will play Alabama on Saturday afternoon at 2 o'clock. The Crimson Tide won 2 of the 3 regular season games between the programs. In Oklahoma City, I'm Ryan LaCroix.
1: Heat advisory, northern and northeast Oklahoma today, sunny, hot and breezy. Highs in the low to mid-90s. Heat index values reaching 106. South winds gusting up to 31 miles an hour. Tonight, mostly clear skies, lows in the mid-70s. Tomorrow, sunny with increasing winds. Highs again in the low to mid-90s. 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
4: 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I'm Leila Fadel.
3: And I'm Michelle Martin. Good morning. Los Angeles Mayor Karen Bass has her November opponent, Progressive City Council member Nithya Raman. In a few minutes, we'll look into the University of Virginia's crystal ball for more on the L.A. mayor's race and new primaries today in Maine, Nevada, North Dakota, and South Carolina. But we will start with details on those primaries.
4: In Maine, Democrats are gearing up for a competitive Senate race. Nevada and South Carolina voters are picking their nominees for governor.
3: NPR's Sage Miller is following those races, and she's with us now. Good morning.
7: Good morning.
3: So let's start with that Maine Senate race. How important is the seat for Democrats?
7: Yeah, this is really important. It's quite a big deal. If Democrats have any chance at winning the Senate majority in November, picking up Maine is all but necessary. That requires flipping the seat away from Republican Senator Susan Collins. She's held the position for 30 years, largely because of her more moderate stance on the Hill. She isn't a Trump loyalist, but she is still a Republican, which means the president's unpopularity nationally and in the state could hurt her. But she's been here before. She's won many competitive elections. And like I said, Democrats want this seat. They need this seat. So they are trying to pick a candidate that can win it.
3: And it looks like that candidate will be Graham Plattner, as he's still expected to win, even with all these controversies around his personal behavior that have emerged in the past few weeks.
7: It would be very surprising if he didn't win. That's because no other Democrat is really going against him. Plattner is a combat veteran turned oyster farmer. He's a political newcomer, and he's had to answer a lot about his past since launching his campaign less than a year ago. Most recently, the New York Times published a story where Plattner's previous romantic partners described him as toxic and as a person who does not respect women. Plattner spoke to our colleagues at Maine Public, saying he believes these stories serve as a distraction away from the political movement he is building. He also told Maine Public he doesn't think his past will haunt him at the primary ballot box because voters know he's not the same man.
3: Okay, so let's move to South Carolina now. Republicans are picking their nominee for governor. Is there a front runner?
7: There isn't. And there are five Republican candidates on the ballot. But there is only one Trump-endorsed candidate. The president is backing Lieutenant Governor Pamela Evett. She's a longtime Trump supporter. And on the other hand, Congresswoman Nancy Mace is also vying for the nomination. She's a member of the Freedom Caucus in Washington, which just translates to she is also very conservative. But Mace gained the ire of Trump after she pushed to release the Epstein files. And this is another test of how much weight the president's endorsement carries. And there is also a chance voters won't know who the nominee is by the end of the night. The race will head to a runoff if no candidate can secure 50% plus one of the vote.
3: Okay, now to Nevada, where Democrats are going to pick their nominee to challenge the Republican governor.
7: Voters will be picking between a more establishment candidate, Attorney General Aaron Ford, or a more left-leaning progressive candidate, County Commissioner Alexis Hill. And here is why that is important. Nevada is a case study of where Democrats in swing states are. That signals to the National Party what kind of Democratic leadership can win in these tough, high-stake races and places. Democrats believe they have a shot at winning the office. That's because Trump is pretty unpopular in Nevada at the moment. Tourism is down in a state that really relies on it. Gas is expensive. The war in Iran is unpopular. His immigration and tariff policies aren't boding well. And all of that is making it harder for Republican Nevada Governor Joe Lombardo to keep his job in November.
3: That's NPR's Sage Miller. Sage, thank you.
7: Thank you.
4: Let's get some analysis from J. Miles Coleman. He's the associate editor of Sabatow's Crystal Ball at the University of Virginia's Center for Politics. Good morning and welcome to the program.
14: Sure. Thank you guys so much for having me.
4: So before we get to today's primaries, I want to start with California, which is still counting results a week after Election Day. How did California's open primary system affect the L.A. mayor's race, which has now been called by the AP?
14: Yeah, sure. So California is kind of notorious for drawing this whole process out. But basically in California and in Los Angeles, everyone runs on the same ballot. You know, it's a nonpartisan election. But even with the Democratic vote, you know, split up between several candidates, it looks like the top two are going to be Democrats. You know, something we were warning about going into this election is generally the Republican vote in California, you know, was more straightforward in terms of the kind of candidates that they were backing. you know, et cetera. So we were warning of a red mirage. Basically, the results were going to look better for the Republicans at first. Democrats who were kind of sitting on their ballots, waiting to decide between this race and the governor's race, et cetera, where they had a lot of options, were going to be a little later to turn in their ballots. And that's more or less exactly what we saw as the results were counted. The Republican, a guy named Spencer Pratt, got a lot of media attention on right-wing outlets. But the problem is usually Republicans only get about a quarter of the vote in Los Angeles, and that's about where he was.
4: And that's sort of what played out then. I want to turn to Maine, a really important Senate race there that could hold the key to who controls the Senate come November. And that is where Graham Plattner has really electrified Democratic voters with his tax the uber rich, Medicare for all, anti-establishment message. But he's also been dogged by controversy about his past, his personal life. But despite that, he's expected to win the nomination, the Democratic nomination in Maine. What does that say to you about what Democratic voters want in Maine and beyond?
14: Yeah, well, it's kind of interesting with Plattner. It seems like, you know, his personal life is all out there. You know, almost every day there's a new scandal. You know, I forget his name, but I remember about 10 years ago, there was also a candidate for president who every time he was in a controversy, you know, he kept going up. So, you know, but I think there's a general attitude among the Democratic primary electorate that in some cases, or in a lot of cases, they aren't willing to defer to their leadership sometimes, that they see as, you know, not adequately pushing back against Trump. I think for, you know, for as much controversy as Plattner has had, you know, I think that's something he's tapped into. He's tried to position himself as, you know, okay, well, we might respect Senator Susan Collins, but, you know, at the end of the day, she's going to vote with Donald Trump when it matters. You know, I'm not.
4: Yeah, he's tapped into this sort of anti-establishment feeling among Democratic voters. But can he win in the general, given his past? I mean, I interviewed him recently for NPR's Newsmakers, and he talked about how voters don't care about what he called gossip and headlines. They care about the issues. I mean, but will that work in the general, given all this baggage?
14: Yeah, you know, it's you know, one kind of parallel I've been making to this race is in my state of Virginia last year, the candidate for attorney general was a guy named Jay Jones, who shortly before the election, there were these texts revealed that he had talked about doing violent things to his peers. And he still won the election because in a Democratic-leaning year, Virginia, like Maine, is a blue state, and that kind of partisanship was enough to carry him over. So that's what maybe some of the proponents of Plattner would be hoping for, that in this type of environment, just the anti-Trump sentiment might kind of paper over any personal issues.
4: J. Miles Coleman at the University of Virginia's Center for Politics. Thank you so much.
14: Sure. Thank you.
6: Federal officials have confirmed three new cases of New World screwworm in Texas cattle, bringing the state's total to five in less than a week. The parasite was eradicated from the United States decades ago. Now scientists and ranchers are racing to contain it. Texas Public Radio's Brian Kirkpatrick reports.
17: Agriculture Secretary Brooke Rollins visited a USDA livestock insect lab in Kerrville, about 65 miles from San Antonio, on Monday. She says Texas is entering what she called a new phase in the battle against screwworm.
18: We're just at the beginning of this now new phase of the battle with it on our side of the border, but we will be watching very, very closely.
17: The latest detections involve a calf, a goat, and a dog found in different parts of Texas. New World screwworm is a flesh-eating parasite whose larvae feed on living tissue. Texas is home to the nation's largest cattle industry, making the outbreak a major concern for ranchers and agricultural officials. Rollins stressed that the outbreak does not pose a food safety risk. To prevent the pest from spreading, federal and state agencies have established quarantine zones and will start releasing sterile flies this week. These flies mate with wild screwworms but produce no offspring, helping suppress the population. But it will take a while. Currently, all sterile flies are imported.
18: Our goal is to have enough sterile flies deployed and out into Texas and wherever else this happens to be before the next summer season pops up.
17: San Antonio rancher and Texas A&M regent John Bellinger, whom President Trump recently appointed as a senior advisor on screwworm preparedness, says expanding sterile fly production will be crucial.
0: There's a lot of research going on. We hope it works. We hope we can come up with something. But the obvious is we need more sterile flies.
17: Michael Schmoyer, associate administrator of the USDA's Animal and Plant Health Inspection Service, says containing the outbreak will depend in part on ranchers and animal owners voluntarily reporting suspected cases.
5: You want this to get over quicker? Have people report. Ask people to report. Beg people to report. That's what we need.
17: Governor Greg Abbott has declared a state of emergency for all 254 counties in Texas. For NPR News, I'm Brian Kirkpatrick in Kerrville, Texas.

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1: It's 9:19 on your source for NPR News, KOSU. Good morning. I'm Michael Cross. Heat advisory, northern and northeastern Oklahoma today, sunny, hot, and breezy. Highs in the low to mid-90s. Heat index values reaching 106. South winds gusting up to 31 miles an hour. Tonight, mostly clear skies, lows in the mid-70s. Tomorrow, sunny with increasing winds, highs again in the low to mid-90s. Still to come on Morning Edition. President Trump is facing criticism for making claims without evidence of election fraud in California.
2: Trump is lying. The facts rebut everything and contradict everything that he said. And it's important that he be called out for it.
1: More from California's Attorney General. 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
3: John Quincy Adams was a one-term president, but he became a maverick congressman who brought so many anti-slavery petitions to the floor, Southern congressmen wanted him out.
4: So they're threatening to censure a former president of the United States. I mean, just imagine that.
3: But Adams prevailed. How he did that proves even today that Congress can actually work. That's on the next On Point.
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7: It's Morning Edition from NPR News. I'm Leila Fadel.
0: And I'm Michelle Martin. Good morning. Researchers who study global conflicts say there were more direct confrontations between states last year than at any point since the Second World War. That finding is from the Uppsala Conflict Data Program in Sweden. Civilian harm also reached record highs last year. We'll hear from one of the report's authors in a moment, but first we have a look at one of the flashpoints highlighted in the report, the violence in Sudan's El Fasher. Here's NPR's Africa correspondent Emmanuel Akinwotu.
8: The United Nations has said the violence in El Fasher bore the hallmarks of genocide. Violence that was filmed and widely shared by the militias that's carried it out. From the deluge of footage posted on social media, fighters from the paramilitary rapid support forces at war with Sudan's army trample over the men, women and children they've gunned down. The RSF launched a brutal 18-month siege on the city in the western region of Darfur, the last city in the region where Sudan's army was stationed. Then in October last year, more than 60,000 people were killed in just a few days during the RSF's takeover of the city, according to the UN. The new report by the Uppsala Conflict Data Program said the massacres in El Fasher pushed one-sided violence in Africa to its highest levels since the Rwandan genocide in 1994.
9: The fighters were not attempting to hide their crimes.
8: Shayna Lewis is a Sudan specialist and senior advisor with Preventing and Ending Mass Atrocities, a non-profit organization.
9: They were rounding up young men on video, celebrating the fact that they had captured them, ordinary people, and were gunning them down in real time.
8: She's one of a number of researchers who documented evidence of violence by the RSF and allied Arab militias against African ethnic groups, shared with the UN Security Council. But despite statements of condemnation, nothing was done to prevent it.
9: I think that a lot of the geopolitical gridlock that is affecting other conflicts around the world, such as Gaza, such as Ukraine, has now trickled down into the Sudan file.
8: So genocidal violence, which once provoked international action and vows of never again, happened in plain sight, without obstruction. Emmanuel Akinwotu, NPR News, Lagos.
7: The conflict in Sudan is just one of the armed conflicts pushing global violence to record highs. Therese Peterson tracks global violence for the Department of Peace and Conflict Research at Uppsala University in Sweden.
10: What does your research show us about how violent the world is right now overall?
11: The main finding is that the number of armed conflicts involving states reached a record high in 2025. And of those conflicts, also the number of conflicts between states, where states are involved on both sides, those doubled for the second year in a row, reaching the highest level recorded by the UCDP since the data collection started in 1946. And we also see a record high number of fatalities. Is the second deadliest year since the Rwandan genocide in 1994. So overall, it's definitely a more violent world at the moment.
10: I mean, the biggest that we're hearing about right now is Israel's war in Gaza and Russia and Ukraine.
11: And Gaza is also one of the deadliest conflicts, but the Russia-Ukraine war accounted for around 62% of the global fatalities in state-based armed conflict. Sudan is dominating the one-sided violence against civilians category, but the world's deadliest conflict was, in fact, Russia-Ukraine.
10: What other conflicts do you categorize as one-sided violence against civilians?
11: So one-sided violence against civilians is carried out by both non-state actors, such as IS, the Islamic State in many countries, RSF in Sudan, but we also have state actors carrying out this type of violence. So some notable cases from 2025 is the government of Syria, which has had troubles managing the ethnic tensions in the country following the fall of the Assad regime. So we've seen a lot of massacres of civilians in the coastal areas and in the south. And also in Tanzania, following the October 2025 elections, where we had a lot of violence carried out against protesters.
10: So the conflict data program is viewed as the world's leading data source on organized violence. But I'm curious how you gather that data, especially as I'm hearing you mention, you know, governments that aren't reporting it, or you have to trust that the warring parties are telling you the truth.
11: So what we do is try to use as many different original sources as possible. So to triangulate the information coming out, we try to evaluate who is saying this. Do they have an interest in portraying the situation in a certain way? We usually trust warring parties when they admit their own losses, but not necessarily when they claim losses from the other side. And we also revise the data all the time. When new and or better information becomes available, we go back and update it. So in cases such as Sudan and Ukraine that are very intense, the information on fatality numbers usually changes as time passes.
10: In the report, you and your colleagues write that the high number of conflicts and wars recorded last year support the idea that Pax Americana and the liberal world order are coming to an end. What does that mean?
11: Our data, it doesn't really allow us to identify the cause of the patterns that we see, but we do see that this expectation that the

0: Support for KOSU comes from Oklahoma Securities Department, warning that online relationships formed quickly paired with requests for secrecy or financial help may signal a romance scam. More at investedok.org.
1: Not having this role as the world police anymore. But what this means for the future, of course, that's something that we will need to evaluate later.
2: Therese Peterson is a senior analyst with the Uppsala Conflict Data Program at Uppsala University in Sweden. Thank you so much for your time.
1: Thank you for having me.

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1: President Trump says the U.S. is close to an agreement with Iran to end the war, which could include a new deal about Iran's nuclear program. But what might Trump have to concede?
2: What he cannot abide is an outcome that paints him to be a loser, having been played by the regime that he intended to weaken.
1: I'm Ailsa Chang. 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
3: That's All Things Considered from 3 to 6 on KOSU and KOSU.org. Heat advisory in northern and northeastern Oklahoma today. Sunny, hot, and breezy. Highs in the low to mid-90s. Heat index values reaching 106. South winds gusting up to 31 miles an hour. Tonight, mostly clear skies. Lows in the mid-70s. Tomorrow, sunny with increasing winds. Highs again in the low to mid-90s. 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
4: Live from NPR News in Washington, I'm Dave Mattingly. U.S. Central Command says two crew members aboard an American Apache helicopter have been rescued after their aircraft went down near the Strait of Hormuz. Neither was seriously injured. It's unclear why the helicopter went down. As for the war, President Trump told reporters in New York City he believes an agreement to end the war with Iran could be reached in 2 or 3 days. A new study says the world is experiencing its highest number of armed conflicts since World War II. As NPR's Kate Bartlett reports.
5: Wars are raging worldwide. Researchers at Uppsala University in Sweden say the level of conflict in 2025 was the highest since 1946. There were 65 active conflicts in 2025, they said, in which almost a quarter of a million people were killed. Of those, 8 were wars between countries, the rest were internal conflicts. The Ukraine-Russia war was the deadliest, accounting for 62% of all battle-related deaths. It was followed by Gaza and then Sudan, data showed. The conflict in Sudan also drove a historical spike in deliberate one-sided violence targeting non-combatants. Worldwide, civilian deaths from targeted attacks reached the highest level in more than 30 years. Kate Bartlett, NPR News, Johannesburg.
4: This is NPR News in Washington. Search teams in the southern Philippines have located more bodies in the rubble of collapsed buildings following yesterday's powerful earthquake. At least 37 people are confirmed dead. The U.S. Geological Survey says the quake had a magnitude of 7.8 and was the strongest to hit the Philippines in a half century. It was centered off Mindanao. Apple is rolling out a new version of Siri. NPR's John Ruwich says it includes built-in artificial intelligence.
6: Apple promised an AI-updated Siri 2 years ago and is finally delivering. Analysts have criticized the maker of iPhones and Mac computers for being slow to jump into AI, but at its annual developer conference, company executives pushed back, saying other companies were racing ahead on AI while Apple was ensuring that it has strong privacy and security. Earlier this year, Apple announced a team-up with Google and is using Google's Gemini AI model to underpin Apple's own AI. The new Siri will be able to access the internet for information like other chatbots, as well as personal messages and emails. It can also analyze pictures and interact with apps on Apple devices like Maps, the Safari web browser, and the calendar. The company says the update will be available later this year. John Ruwich, NPR News.
4: Sales of existing homes in the U.S. jumped 3.2% last month despite rising prices. That's according to the National Association of Realtors. I'm Dave Mattingly in Washington.
3: And I'm Michael Cross in Oklahoma City. The National Register of Historic Places adds a 130-year-old dugout north of Stillwater. KOSU

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1: The Kerr Homestead dugout in Noble County dates back to Oklahoma's largest land run in 1893. Built by Elias Kerr and his sons, the structure was made using materials like native sandstone and dirt that were available in the area. Unlike many other homesteads built in the 19th century, the Kerr Homestead dugout has withstood over a century of weathering and erosion. The dugout is not open to the public, but according to an application for the recognition, the dugout could provide researchers with more insight into how homesteads were built and maintained at that point in Oklahoma's history. The structure may also help researchers learn more about how homesteads withstood natural disasters, like tornadoes, wildfires, and extreme seasonal weather events. In Oklahoma City, I'm Natalie Armour.
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3: It's Morning Edition from NPR News. I'm Leila Fadel.
4: And I'm Michelle Martin. Good morning. The L.A. mayor's ballot in the fall is set between two Democrats. Los Angeles City Councilwoman Nithya Raman will face incumbent Mayor Karen Bass, that according to the Associated Press.
3: The results are coming in almost a week after Election Day in California. President Trump claims taking that long to call races is evidence of fraud. He stormed out of an NBC interview over the weekend when host Kristen Welker pushed back. Local election officials say they are doing their best in a state that prioritizes making it easy to cast a ballot.
4: NPR voting correspondent Miles Parks is here to talk us through a situation that could be a preview of November's midterms. Good morning, Miles.
5: Hi, Michelle.
4: So as we just said, President Trump says there is fraud. He didn't present any evidence of that. So let me just ask, why is it taking so long to count in California?
5: So there are a couple reasons, but the biggest one comes back to the timing of when voters return their vote-by-mail ballots. It takes a bit more time for officials to process vote-by-mail ballots compared to in-person votes. They have to deal with scanning barcodes, removing the ballots from envelopes, getting them ready to check the signatures, for instance, to verify identity. That is the case everywhere, all over the country. But in California, we see this rush of voters, roughly a quarter of the electorate, that return their mail ballots on Election Day. So all that work can't even begin until after voting is completed. California election expert Kim Alexander coined that sort of logjam the pig in the python effect, because it takes a while to work through all of those votes.
4: So that seems pretty straightforward. Mm-hmm. But President Trump's response plays into one of his preferred narratives, which is that elections where he doesn't get what he wants are stolen.
5: Yes. And part of that is because we saw a similar dynamic play out in this L.A. mayor's race as what happened to Trump in 2020, where Trump's preferred candidate looked like he was going to advance to the general election as the first votes were counted, but then ended up falling behind as more mail ballots were counted. Trump posted about this a lot, and we saw a number of other Republicans and influencers jump in as well. Elon Musk, Ron DeSantis. Here's Speaker of the House Mike Johnson talking to CNN's Manu Raju.
6: Some of these efforts are so diabolical and so far upstream it is impossible to prove. But I think everybody knows instinctively something is wrong here.
5: Even for Republicans who have not gone full bore into Trump's stolen election narratives, they've been bashing California. It's just a pretty low-risk way to score political points.
4: What are you taking away from all this as you look ahead to the midterms?
5: I mean, every single election expert I talk to expects Trump to follow this exact same playbook in November if he does not like the way results are coming in. You can sort of imagine a scenario where control of the U.S. House rests on a few competitive districts in California. We're waiting on those results for up to a week, just like we are right now. That could be a potentially dangerous time. I was talking to Tammy Patrick, though. She's the chief programs officer for the National Association of Election Officials, and she said voters should look at this another way, as extra motivation to tune out the noise and just show up.
7: If this meant nothing, no one would be doing all the things they're doing to try and make it more difficult. It would be ignored, but it's not being ignored.
5: Every election will leave some people sad at the result, Patrick said, but the U.S. needs to get back to a place where that doesn't automatically mean questioning the election's legitimacy.
4: That is NPR's Miles Parks. Miles, thank you.
5: Thank you.
3: After the president's allegations of voter fraud in California, where ballots are still being counted, we called up California Attorney General Rob Bunta. What do you make of the president's comments?
8: Truly embarrassing. Unhinged, wild-eyed, dangerous, reckless, desperate, and a simple question about what's your evidence for the bold claim you've made? He has none.
3: With the midterm elections coming up, Bunta is gearing up for more election-related disinformation, some of which is coming from other government officials. Bill Asaley, LA's top federal prosecutor, announced on X that his office is conducting multiple electoral fraud investigations. What's your reaction to that?
8: My reaction is every count, recount, hand count, audit, and court case has demonstrated there is no widespread voter fraud. It is very unfortunate that we're in a place now where people disregard inconvenient facts, manufacture their own facts. You know, the candidate running for mayor who just got surpassed by another candidate, Mr. Pratt.
3: You're referring to Spencer Pratt, who's running for mayor and has just been surpassed for that second spot.
8: Yes, he's suggesting that some of the votes that went to his opponent who surpassed him belong to homeless individuals. So misinformation and disinformation abounds. It's irresponsible and dangerous, especially for those who propagate it knowingly or without doing some critical thinking of their own.
3: What are you and other state officials doing to counter this misinformation, disinformation?
8: The best counter to misinformation and disinformation is calling it out, confronting it, providing the facts that show that it's demonstrably false. So I immediately went to my own platforms to share how Trump is lying. The facts rebut everything and contradict everything that he said. And it's important that he be called out for it because it's wrong and it's not true. I'm worried about what he might do. Will he deploy the military? Will he deploy ICE to the polls? Will he interfere with the U.S. Postal Service in the November election and the vote-by-mail ballots that move through the U.S. Postal Service? All those things are possible. And they rest on this lie, this fabrication that there's widespread voter fraud. So the danger is the action that follows the lie. And we're prepared. We've been tabletopping, preparing our response, our action for each of those scenarios.
3: Well, how much of this stems from just a lack of understanding of the election process, how votes are counted, why it sometimes takes a long time? I mean, in California, you don't get the results the next day, right? I mean, have state officials maybe relied too much on the idea that voters should just trust the process instead of pulling back the curtain and explaining more often how it all works, especially given the polling that shows how many Americans don't have trust in the process?
8: I think there is a degree of not full understanding of how the process works. And I think a good antidote to that is transparency, openness. And here, the LA County Registrar of Voters is completely transparent. You can go online right now and look at the live stream of the vote counting. You can go visit the Registrar of Voters as they're counting ballots to take a look around. The light of day is shining bright on the operations of the vote counting in LA County. But some don't want to understand. And Trump has basically taken the position that if he wins, or the person that he supports wins, the election was fair. If he lost, or the person he supported lost, it was rigged. And that's just not right. And that's dangerous. And it's unbecoming of a president of the United States.
3: Attorney General of California, Rob Bunta, thank you so much for your time.
8: Thank you so much, Vera. Thanks for having me.
3: NPR reached out to the White House asking for evidence of the president's claims of voter fraud. White House spokesperson Abigail Jackson wrote back, quote, "Countless Americans share the same concerns as President Trump," and added that President Trump is pushing for legislation that would, quote, "establish a uniform standard of photo ID for voting, prohibit no-excuse mail-in voting, and end the practice of ballot harvesting." No evidence of voter fraud was provided, and the claims remain unsubstantiated. This is NPR News.
0: Live in the KOSU studios, I'm Michael Cross. Good morning. The heat advisory in northern and northeast Oklahoma today, sunny, hot, and breezy. Highs in the low to mid-90s. Heat index values reaching 106. South winds gusting up to 31 miles an hour. Lows tonight in the mid-70s. Highs tomorrow again in the low to mid-90s. Coming up in 10 minutes on Marketplace Morning Report. Artificial intelligence companies OpenAI and Anthropic are working toward their debut on the stock market. But what would happen if there was a government-controlled sovereign wealth fund of artificial intelligence companies? We'll have that, plus all the morning's business news on KOSU.
9: If Plattner wins, you are going to see a lot of the more progressive Democrats who have rallied to him say, this is the path forward. 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
4: Good morning. I'm Michelle Martin. Historian Gordon S. Wood has died. He was 92 years old. His work focused on the American Revolution. He believed the founders fundamentally remade society, from systems of government to how people dressed, in ways even they didn't expect. Wood found his high school history classes boring, but it became a passion in college. He once wrote, quote, "We Americans have such a thin and meager sense of history that we cannot get too much of it." It's Morning Edition.
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3: 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I'm Leila Fadel.
4: And I'm Michelle Martin. A Knicks sweep. To my fellow New Yorkers, I take no pleasure in saying, forget about it. Victor Wembanyama helped the San Antonio Spurs win Game 3 of the NBA Finals, 115-111. President Trump was there at Madison Square Garden, the first sitting president to attend an NBA Finals game. Albert Samaha was also there covering the finals for the Washington Post, and he is with us now to tell us what happened. Albert, good morning.
13: Good morning. Thanks so much for having me.
4: So the Knicks had a 13-game winning streak, one of the longest ever in the postseason. What happened?
13: You know, every game this series has been so close, coming down to just a couple of shots at the end. And this time the shots fell for the Spurs. They didn't for the Knicks. And I think the Spurs probably just had a little bit more desperation after dropping the first two games.
4: So after the game, Knicks coach Mike Brown talked about the disparity in free throw attempts between the teams. How much of a factor was that?
13: It was a bit of a factor. I think, you know, that's always kind of the first thing coaches go to because it can kind of try to influence the refs for the next game. In the second half, it kind of was a big factor. I would say if to the degree free throws were an important factor, it was when Stephon Castle of the Spurs had two big free throws at the end with the crowd rocking and hit him both, even though he's just a guy in his early 20s.
4: So what was the atmosphere like in the arena? There was a lot of speculation in advance about what it was going to be like, and then you add the Trump factor. So tell us about it.
13: You could really feel 53 years of angst without a title from the moment the Knicks hit the floor. The crowd was roaring. It was one of the most electric, loudest atmospheres I've ever been in covering sports. And it carried throughout the game. You know, every time the Knicks hit a bucket, the crowd roared. And when Trump showed on the Jumbotron during the national anthem, they booed louder than they did when the Spurs came on the court.
4: Wow. Well, actually, I have a little bit of a clip of that. Let's hear it. Now, he said later he thought that was mostly cheers, but you were there. I was not. How did you hear it?
13: It was definitely boos. And I mean, this is a sporting arena, right? So you know what cheers sound like because The crowd is cheering when Jalen Brunson is on the screen 5 seconds later. You know what boos sound like, because the boos come when Victor Wembanyama hits the court, and it sounded a lot more like when Victor Wembanyama hit the court than when Jalen Brunson was on the screen.
4: So what was it? It was like a classic New York sporting event, like times 10, basically. Lots of celebrities, every seat filled, like that kind of thing.
13: There were a million celebrities there. Every seat was filled. The real aggression of New Yorker sports fan passion was coming through in every moment. It's sort of interesting that they didn't announce that Trump would show up like they have with kind of UFC events when he's come to those. Instead, they just sort of showed him surprisingly on the screen when the national anthem was playing, maybe thinking that that wouldn't lead to any boos. But this is New York, and New Yorkers really don't, you know, will respect any sort of routine. And when they saw the president on there, they let it rip.
4: Very, very quickly, what are you expecting for game four?
13: I think it'll be just as close as the last few games. I think the crowd will be even louder. They'll try to make up for the fact that they lost game three at home. And this time they won't have to show up 3-4 hours in advance because there won't be a president there.
4: All right. That is Albert Zamaha covering the NBA Finals for The Washington Post. Albert, thanks so much for getting up early after a late night. Appreciate it.
13: Thanks for having me. Appreciate you.
4: It's Morning Edition from NPR News. I'm Michelle Martin.
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0: Heat advisory in northern and northeastern Oklahoma today. Sunny, hot, and breezy. Highs in the low to mid-90s. Heat index values reaching 106. South winds gusting up to 31 miles an hour. Tonight, mostly clear skies. Lows in the mid-70s. Tomorrow, sunny with increasing winds. Highs again in the low to mid-90s.
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19: From Marketplace, I'm Kimberly Adams. OpenAI is following the path of Anthropic and SpaceX and says it has filed the preliminary paperwork for an IPO. The rapid growth and increasing economic impact of artificial intelligence has generated some unexpected alliances. For example, OpenAI, Anthropic, President Trump, and Bernie Sanders are all discussing the idea of the public having an ownership stake in AI companies through a government-controlled sovereign wealth fund. Marketplace's Nova Safo reports.
20: The idea is simple. If the public bears costs through data center buildouts and lost jobs to AI, then the public should share in the benefits of the technology through a government-controlled fund.
21: If there were financial success from these companies, that would then go to that fund and then perhaps be allocated back to the public.
20: Kevin Frazier is the director of the AI Innovation and Law Program at the University of Texas. He says AI companies are willing to consider contributing shares because it could help counter the growing angst over the technology.
21: So the biggest thing that's in it for the companies is having a social license to operate.
20: If the governments and perhaps individual Americans' financial fortunes are tied with those of AI firms, that could take the edge off of public backlash. It might also help the companies when it comes to regulation, says Tad DeHaven of the Cato Institute.
22: It may be the safer bet to not remain on the outside, but to swallow that pill and come on in the inside, where they may have more say on the future of how this industry is regulated.
20: DeHaven cautions that this could backfire for companies if the government gains control through stock ownership and dictates what AI companies can do. I'm Nova Safwa for Marketplace.
19: Let's do the numbers. The Dow Jones Industrial Average is down 27 points, mostly flat. The S&P 500 is down 0.5%, and the NASDAQ is down just over 1%.
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19: Yesterday, we visited Thomasville, a town of 3,500 people in southwestern Alabama, to learn about the economic challenges facing rural hospitals. Today, what happens to a community and the local economy when the only hospital in town closes?
23: Look around for a minute and let me get you some chairs.
24: Oh, thank you so much.
19: On the main street of downtown Thomasville, there's a bakery, a movie theater currently under renovation, and...
23: This is the Hall of Fame, and they put me in the Hall of Fame about 6-8 months ago, wasn't it?
24: Yeah.
25: Congratulations!
19: That's recently inducted member Jimmy Duncan, a college football national champion in 1971. But after his playing days, Duncan worked at the nearby paper mill his dad helped open.
23: You see these knees right here? That wasn't from playing football. That was from running up and down that floor, that cement floor. But the paper mill was pretty tough work, but it was the highest paying job in the area. Am I right, Charlie?
26: That's correct.
19: Charlie Anderson was born and raised in Thomasville and brought this Hall of Fame to life a dozen years ago. But we weren't just visiting to relive the glory days. We also wanted to talk about health care and the lack thereof in the area.
23: 30 minutes in any direction you want to go, there are paper mill or wood products industries. Jimmy can tell you accidents that happened at mills. You hadn't got 2 hours sometime to drive somebody.
19: So when the hospital shuts down, like it did here in Thomasville, there's a hit to community health and to financial health. Alabama hospitals generate about $30 billion a year in economic activity, according to the state's hospital association.
23: I would think it probably also affects new people looking at locating it in a place like Thomasville to think about, if I don't have good health care, I might not want to go there.
19: This is something that towns across America have to reckon with as rising health care costs and policies at the federal level put the squeeze on health care.
27: My name is Amy Prescott, and you're at our bakery. It's called Half Baked.
19: Just across the street from the Thomasville Sports Hall of Fame. She and one of her daughters opened the bakery a year ago. Prescott remembers well when the local hospital opened back in 2020. At the time, she was director of the local Chamber of Commerce.
27: It was a huge effect on getting more businesses in here as far as larger industries and stuff like that, because that's one thing that they look for. Like, if we have an incident, where's the closest place to take someone?
19: When we visited, another one of Prescott's daughters was about a week away from having a baby, so their family was keenly feeling the effect of that hospital's closure in 2024. Now, for her prenatal care, it's a journey.
27: We were at the doctor yesterday in Mobile, so making sure we weren't ready to deliver a baby, and she has to travel weekly down to Mobile.
28: That's also like half a day out of your work day.
27: Yes.
28: When you have to do that.
27: So if you don't have somebody to run your business while you're gone, and you have to run to the doctor, you just have to close the doors.
19: Angie Newsom also stopped by the bakery. She owns and operates the local radio station.
1: It's WJDB. 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
19: Newsom is also the coordinator for the town museum at the library less than a block away.
1: My dad called me one Saturday night, right after the Alabama-Texas game, and I could hear my mother screaming. We take her to the Thomasville Hospital. The doctor came back in after the MRI and said, I've called for the helicopter. Your mother has a tumor on her spinal cord. And now we have to travel to Birmingham every 3 or 4 months to see her cancer doctors.
28: So, I mean, this is what I've been hearing from lots of folks, is that now you just have to basically take an entire day off of work.
1: Absolutely, absolutely. We all want to be independent, and nobody wants to just worry someone to death, asking them, oh, I need you to take me to the doctor, knowing that it's a day's wages that are lost.
19: In our next stories, we'll dig into the federal policies that are a part of what's causing trouble for health care in rural America, as well as some possible solutions. Our coverage is accumulating at marketplace.org. I'm Kimberly Adams with the Marketplace Morning Report. 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
0: That's Marketplace at 6 o'clock tonight on KOSU.
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7: In the 1830s, former President John Quincy Adams resurrected his political career by going back to Congress, where he immediately antagonized the slaveholding South.
8: So they're threatening to censure a former president of the United States. I mean, just imagine that.
7: And why? Because for years, the former president offered citizen petitions to abolish slavery.
8: And one of them is coming from enslaved people.
7: Mm-hmm.
8: And Southerners in Congress get really, like, one of them says, can we burn it right here? And Adams goes, oh, censure me? Well, if you're going to censure me, I should be able to speak in my defense, right? And so he holds the floor for another 2 weeks. Southerners storm off the floor, but then eventually they give up.
7: I'm Meghna Chakrabarty. Today on Point, John Quincy Adams and proving that Congress can work. Stay with us.
9: Live from NPR News in Washington, I'm Corva Coleman. There are primary elections in four states today: Maine, Nevada, North Dakota, and South Carolina. In Nevada, the gubernatorial primary has drawn national attention. Democrats who are running for the nomination include Nevada State Attorney General Aaron Ford and Washoe County Commissioner Alexis Hill. On the Republican side, incumbent Governor Joe Lombardo is facing six GOP challengers. NPR's Sage Miller says Democrats want to take on Lombardo, who has been endorsed by President Trump.
24: Democrats believe they have a shot at winning the office. That's because Trump is pretty unpopular in Nevada at the moment. Tourism is down in a state that really relies on it. Gas is expensive. The war in Iran is unpopular. His immigration and tariff policies aren't boding well. And all of that is making it harder for Republican Nevada Governor Joe Lombardo to keep his job in November.
9: NPR's Sage Miller reporting. Russia's government is acknowledging that weeks of Ukrainian drone attacks are behind recent shortages of gasoline in parts of the country. From Moscow, NPR's Charles Means has details.
2: Russia's energy ministry said an uptick in enemy aerial attacks was to blame for gas shortages in several regions of southern Russia. That includes the Crimean Peninsula, which Russia illegally seized from Ukraine in 2014, where long lines outside gas stations amid strict fuel rationing have become the new normal. Ukraine says its strikes on Russian energy infrastructure are aimed at limiting the Kremlin's windfall from surging global energy prices amid conflicts in the Middle East. Their impact has seen a reduction of Russia's oil export capacity by up to 40%, according to some estimates, even as Russian President Vladimir Putin has insisted the attacks have had minimal negative impact on Russia's larger economy. Charles Maines, NPR News, Moscow.
9: The World Health Organization says more than 100 confirmed Ebola deaths have been reported in Democratic Republic of the Congo. The United States is trying to set up a quarantine facility in Kenya to treat Americans who may have the disease. Michael Koloki reports protesters against the facility are demonstrating in Kenya.
3: Protesters in the central Kenyan town of Nanyuki shouted slogans, calling on authorities to block a planned U.S. Ebola quarantine facility at a nearby military base. Business was disrupted as police engaged demonstrators in running battles. Last month, the White House said that the U.S. was setting up a facility in Kenya, where Americans who had been exposed to Ebola would be quarantined. A Kenyan court later temporarily blocked those plans. Meanwhile, authorities in the Democratic Republic of Congo say the presence of armed groups is hampering efforts to assist communities affected by the Ebola outbreak. For NPR News, I'm Michael Koloki in Nairobi.
9: The Pentagon says a U.S. military helicopter went down near the Strait of Hormuz yesterday. Two crew members aboard were safely rescued. This is NPR.
0: Good morning, Oklahoma. For KOSU, I'm Michael Cross on this Tuesday, June 9th, 2026, taking a look at local headlines. The governor of the Chickasaw Nation is stepping down after 39 years of leading one of the most economically prosperous tribes in Oklahoma and the country. KOSU's Sarah Lisi reports on Bill Anitubby's legacy and the future of the tribe.
4: Bill Anitubby announced that he's retiring from his role as Chickasaw Nation governor at the end of the month and is passing the torch to his son, Chris, who has served as the tribe's lieutenant governor since 2019. In a Facebook post, he says, quote, "After much prayer, thought, and discussion with my family, I've decided it's time to retire and entrust leadership to a new generation of dedicated and capable leaders." During his tenure, Bill Anitubby grew the money in the tribe's federal trust fund from $500,000 to $26 million, and the tribe's employees from 250 to 15,000. That vision of longevity and respect, Bill Anitubby says, is evident in its growing resources for tribal citizens in healthcare, education, and culture. In Oklahoma City, I'm Sarah Lisi.
0: For more information, visit KOSU.org. Oklahoma schools are beating the nationwide average when it comes to student attendance. Jack Walters has more.
10: A new Johns Hopkins University study reveals that 21% of students across the nation are considered chronically absent. Meanwhile, Oklahoma's average sits at 19%. The COVID-19 pandemic had a dramatic effect on attendance throughout the nation. In 2022, nearly two-thirds of schools nationwide had 20% or more of their students chronically absent. Since then, attendance has improved, but has not yet risen to its pre-pandemic levels. In 2019, Oklahoma schools reported that 86% of students had good attendance, compared to 81% in 2025. Despite improvements, Oklahoma gave itself a D when grading on attendance numbers. 95% of students would need to have good attendance for the state to receive an A in the annual statewide report card. I'm Jack Walters.
0: Heat advisory, northern and northeast Oklahoma. Today, sunny, hot, and breezy. Highs in the low to mid-90s. Heat index values reaching 106. South winds gusting up to 31 miles an hour. Tonight, mostly clear skies. Lows in the mid-70s. Tomorrow, sunny with increasing winds. Highs again in the low to mid-90s. 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
11: This is On Point. I'm Meghna Chakrabarty. Earlier this month, we kicked off our occasional look at the idea of America, the inspiration, concepts, and debates that shape our understanding of this nation. And we started off with the Declaration of Independence. And in that discussion, a bunch of familiar names popped up: Thomas Jefferson, Benjamin Franklin, and John Adams. Well, today, we're going to talk about a lesser-known Adams, John Quincy Adams, eldest son to John and Abigail Adams. Now, maybe he shouldn't be all that lesser-known because He was the sixth president of the United States. John Quincy Adams was, of course, following his father, who was then the new nation's second president. John Quincy Adams served from 1825 to 1829. But it's what he did after leaving the presidency that needs to be better known, because it's far more consequential to the idea of America. And that is the story that Bob Crawford tells in his book, America's Founding Son, John Quincy Adams, From President to Political Maverick. And in the book, Crawford writes, quote, "This is the story of how a man with the pedigree of being John Adams's son, and after his own career as a Washington insider, brought the power of thousands of grassroots anti-slavery activists to bear on the people's house, making straight the path for the next generation, Lincoln's generation, to fulfill the promises embedded in the Declaration of Independence." Bob, welcome to On Point.
8: It is a pleasure to be here. Thank you.
11: The book was so enjoyable to read, and it's about a period of American history that I have to say I didn't know that much about. And I love that the Declaration keeps popping up over and over in your book as well. I just wonder, though, can we start off with John Quincy Adams' sort of earlier life? Was he, let's say, burdened by the fact of being an Adams?
8: I like to say the only thing worse than being born into that family would be to marry into that family. yes, he was indeed burdened by being an Adams, because his parents, John and Abigail, really raised him, in many ways groomed him to become president of the United States, and they put on his shoulders the preservation of the nation that they had sacrificed so much to found. Mm-hmm. And that's a lot of pressure. There's a famous letter, and I can quote part of the quote. I don't have the whole thing like to grasp in my mind, but it's from 1794, I believe. And it's a moment where young John Quincy Adams is kind of between gigs, and he's not sure what he's going to do. And his father writes to him, and they're talking about, first, it's like the first part of the letter is about geopolitics. And then in there, there's a little paragraph that says, "If you do not rise not only to the head of your profession, but of your country, it's owed only to your own laziness, slovenliness, and obstinacy."
11: And I thought I was a tough parent.
8: And you thought yeah, we all do, right? And so I'm going to back up for a second to really answer your question. His early life, 7 years old, he's an eyewitness to the Battle of Bunker Hill. Abigail takes him by the hand. They walk about a mile to a nearby overlook from their home. At the time, it was Braintree. It would later be Quincy, Massachusetts. And they see the flash of the cannon. You know, they can smell the smoke. They're hearing the crackle of the muskets. And in fact, their family doctor dies in that battle. 10 years old. He is in February. He is boarding a ship with his father, a warship, to go to France. So his father can join Benjamin Franklin, ultimately Thomas Jefferson, and negotiate France into the Revolutionary War on the side of the Americans. They cross the Atlantic in the dead of winter. A nor'easter almost destroys their ship. You know, they're pursued by British warships. It's an odyssey of an adventure. That's 10 years old. Then he gets what I call an internship in diplomacy, which, fast forward, George Washington, appoints him to his first diplomatic post. And then he'd serve in the diplomatic corps in his father's administration. Comes home, he becomes the senator from Massachusetts. And he's a Federalist. What does he do? He brandishes his maverick bona fides and supports the Republican president, Thomas Jefferson, on issues like the Louisiana Purchase and the Embargo Act, and he's drummed out of his party. I could keep going, Meghna. I can keep going. You stop me when you want.
11: Well, I will stop you right there because there's actually a couple of details internal to that I want to quickly go over and then get to his actual presidency. But first of all, before I do that, hats off to you for saying Quincy, Massachusetts.
8: Oh, I learned the hard way.
11: Sorry. The rest of America has no idea why that's significant. But
8: well, and it gets deeper because, you know, we did the book was predated by a podcast series I made for iHeart, a 6-episode podcast series. And we called the historic site and we said, is it Quincy or Quincy? And what we were told was Quincy for the town, Quincy for the man.
11: Yep.
8: And some will say Quincy for the man as well. But I had the great honor of doing a book event at the Church of the Presidents in Quincy, where all four of them, John, Abigail, John Quincy, Louisa Catherine Adams, they're all interred in the crypts in the basement. And I just clarified this as well. And the crowd seemed to be okay with me saying Quincy for the town and Quincy.
11: No. The sort of pronunciation idiosyncrasies of my current home state, I can't account for them, but I just know that they're real and people care. So Quincy, Massachusetts, and John Quincy Adams.
8: There
11: okay.
8: We go.
11: So back to the man himself. He becomes a senator, as you said, after his father's 1800 election loss to Jefferson. Very, very interesting. You write in the book, though, that even as a senator, John Quincy Adams shows a little bit of the sort of maverickiness that you talked about that would later come to define his career as a much older man. What did he do in the Senate at that time?
8: Well, he supported the two big things, and this wasn't the focus of my the whole book, but this was definitely an area to note, an area of note. So Jefferson's president, John Quincy, is a Federalist, and that's where you're talking about, like, the New England part of the country, and they're very much opposed to President Jefferson, and they want to see him fail. His party does, but when issues like the Louisiana Purchase, which there was a great deal of debate over whether that was constitutional or not, and, you know, it probably wasn't really, but John Quincy could make that assessment for himself that this is good for the nation. And same with the Embargo Act, which was a way of us defying Britain and their harassment of our merchant vessels. And ultimately, this leads to war, War of 1812. And John Quincy Adams supported the president because he felt like it was the right move at the time. And, you know, Adams had that incredible background in diplomacy that you couldn't really doubt him, you know, on those kinds of issues.
11: Okay. Maybe a little bit later in our conversation, I want to talk with you, Bob, about the interesting almost side story of the relationship between John Quincy Adams and Andrew Jackson, who also figures large
8: one.
11: In this tale. I want to talk in a minute or a few minutes with you about the largest party in Washington, D.C. to date.
8: Hey, oh, yes. But can I real quick just to put a point on this Jefferson administration?
11: Yeah.
8: Adams is drummed out of his party for this.
11: Mm-hmm.
8: He loses his seat in the Senate. And so that will ultimately throw him into the arms of what we call the Virginia dynasty, the presidencies of Jefferson, Madison, and Monroe.
11: Mm. Okay. Well, there's this is just the first part of your book, Bob, and there's so many little gems of history that I wish we could spend time on, like John Quincy Adams being the author of the Monroe Doctrine. I'm just going to dangle that one out there for listeners to bite on when they read the book. But let's fast forward now to 1825, when John Quincy Adams becomes the 6th president of the United States in a race against Andrew Jackson. But it's not because he rode a tidal wave of voter support, right, to the presidency. Can you tell us? Yeah. Tell us what
8: Adams?
11: Happened.
8: No, absolutely not. The one who was riding the tidal wave was Andrew Jackson. And the best way to understand this is that 1824, 1825, this is a moment where a populist wave is sweeping across, a populist wind, if you will, is blowing across the nation. And what you have is, since the founding, slowly but surely, most state legislatures have changed the voting regulations, the suffrage laws, to include not just the property holder, but all white men. And these mechanics, these farmers, these tradesmen, they have gained the right to vote. The democracy is spreading rapidly. So is the nation. It's moving south and west. And you have people, men who are setting out, they're further and further from the old nation, from the original 13 colonies. And this is the next generation, right? This is the generation after the founding. And so democracy, the early republic that we had, which was formed by the elites, is now being handed off and becoming a true democracy, or a truer democracy. Mm-hmm. Not a true democracy. We don't get that until 1965, but a truer democracy. And the old way, the old guard, is no longer good enough. John Quincy Adams, he's part of the establishment, and the establishment's time is coming to an end.
11: Yeah, and he basically only gets into the presidency via a House vote, right?
8: Absolutely. Yep. Based on the 12th Amendment, we can go into that, but I hear the music, so we'll save that for after the break.
11: Okay. Bob Crawford is with us. He's author of the book America's Founding Son, John Quincy Adams, From President to Political Maverick. We'll be back. This is On Point.

0: As you start your day, there's so much to do. 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
4: You're back with On Point. I'm Meghna Chakrabarty, and Bob Crawford is with us. He's author of America's Founding Son, John Quincy Adams, From President to Political Maverick. And Bob, before the break, you were telling us about how John Quincy Adams basically becomes president of the United States because of a House vote that was very controversial, to say the least. I think it was Andrew Jackson, right, who said that this was like the most barefaced corruption in the then young history of the United States. So that kind of really dogged him through his presidency. Plus, as you were saying, that sort of groundswell of Jacksonian populism as well, which is the reason why John Quincy Adams loses the next election. But what I did want to ask you, though, before we get to his post-presidential career is, how would you describe the state of the nation at this time when John Quincy Adams was president? Because, I mean, the issue of slavery was, it was there at the founding, and obviously it was there at the Civil War. In this interim period, was it also of pressing concern in Washington?
5: Well, it had become of pressing concern because in 1819, 1820, Missouri Territory was coming into the Union. And the debate over whether Missouri would be a free state or a slave state ripped the country apart. Mm-hmm. See, from the time of the Three-Fifths Compromise and the founding of the Constitution, the ratification of the Constitution, until 1819, like that 30-year period, slavery was not really an issue nationally. You know, there were disparate groups of abolitionists, a lot of more Quakers, a lot of movement in the upper South, like North Carolina, Virginia. But it just there was no coherent movement, anti-slavery movement. There were little bursts here and there. OK. So but when Missouri is about to come in to the Union, the Missouri Territory was when the statehood bill arrives in Congress, everybody expects it's going to be a slave state. Except for a backbench one-term congressman from New York named James Talmadge, mm-hmm. who puts an amendment on the bill that essentially ends – that would end slavery in the new state of Missouri. And it passes the House and it fails the Senate. And then Congress adjourns.
4: And does this eventually lead to the Missouri Compromise, as it's called?
5: Yes, okay. It does.
4: Yeah.
5: But Meghna, there's a year between – the Congress adjourns with this deadlock, and then they go home. And the issue of slavery is now being debated in legislatures, in states, in town halls, in taverns, in newspapers, and it begins to tear the fabric of the country apart. I like to say that the Three-Fifths Compromise was a Band-Aid that they put on the issue of slavery, and what the debate over Missouri did was James Talmadge ripped that Band-Aid off, and what was beneath it was a pussy, festering wound.
4: You know, what's interesting about John Quincy Adams is that his parents never owned enslaved people. I mean, John Adams was, I guess, one of the
5: Correct.
4: One of the few founding fathers who didn't. Right. And so, obviously, the idea of the moral evil of slavery was alive in the Adams family. But does that mean that John Quincy Adams himself, I mean, especially while president, did he consider himself an abolitionist?
5: No, that was a dirty word. Like, basically, you would be saying, I am the most, I hate to put right and left here, but because it's so confusing, because the abolitionists of this time, they were radical. They were a minority of a minority. They were, I'm talking post-Missouri debate, second great awakening abolitionists. So there's an older generation of abolitionists, which we just kind of referred to, where it was kind of disparate. But once the issue was raised in the debate over Missouri, it really began to radicalize some folks. And with the, there was this religious movement called the Second Great Awakening, and it really was this fire of moral spirit that blew across the, mainly in the North, mainly like around New York and Ohio. And these people became the radical abolitionists, and their tactics were not, were considered, to hurt their, to be a detriment to their own cause.
4: Right.
5: And so you didn't want to be, no one hated an abolitionist more than a Northerner
4: okay.
5: because they didn't have any impact in the South, though they tried. They were basically, people feared the end of the status quo. People feared civil war. People feared emancipation, like they would lose their jobs.
4: Well, so let me just jump in here, because you write in the book, and this is the reason why I'm asking, because it's important to the story that you tell later, like the really important story here. And that is that you write several times in the book that though John Quincy Adams, again, may have seen slavery as this just moral stain.
5: That's right.
4: He was very practical about it. He's like, abolitionists, like you just politically, the political reality of this country is that the Southern states are too influential. You're never going to convince them to give up slavery. So, I mean, he just saw the realism of the potential failures of the abolitionist movement, which I didn't know. I thought that was a really interesting.
5: Sorry to interrupt. This is, people need to know this. He left behind a diary that was 14,000 pages long. He began it when he was a teenager, and he writes right up until close to his death at the age of 80. No, I did not read every page. In 1820, during the debate over the Missouri Compromise, he is the Secretary of State, so he doesn't have a vote, but he's watching it. And he's writing about it. And it's the first time he really writes about slavery. And he leaves these incredible, he's like working it out. You can see he's working it out on the page. And he says, the only way slavery is going to, and I'm paraphrasing, the only way slavery is going to end is through a civil or servile war.
4: Yeah.
5: And at one point he says, you know, maybe we should dissolve the Union and reconstitute another nation of 14 free states. You know, and so, and then at one point he says, man, if only an angel would rise up, someone to take on this cause, it would be so noble for someone to do such a thing.
4: Oh, yeah.
5: And so he's working it out. And on top of that, Meghna, he is the Secretary of State, and John C. Calhoun from South Carolina, he will become the father of nullification. The Civil War was not fought over nullification. It was fought over secession, but nullification is a very important step on the way to secession. Well, at the time...
4: Bob, I'm going to rein you in here.
5: No! This is important.
4: Okay, well, you got to make it short, because we haven't even got to the part where John Quincy Adams goes back to Congress.
5: Okay, here we go. Real quick. He, at this time period, these guys they're friends. The Massachusetts Historical Society disagrees with me. But anyway, they would have these long intellectual conversations about slavery, the Southern idea of slavery and the moral opposition to slavery. And essentially, Adams is working it out at this time. Okay, let me just say one more thing.
4: I waited a heartbeat.

0: Adams was in the White House. He was against slavery. He didn't want it in his family. However, his wife was a Maryland. So his wife was had a father from Maryland, and his mother was English, was British. She was the first first lady who was not American born. So when they come back to the United States, and her sisters begin to pass away, or her sisters' husbands pass away, they take in the nieces and nephews. Well, the nieces and nephews owned enslaved people. Mm. And those enslaved people lived in the White House with John Quincy Adams when he was president. Now, they get one passes away, one is emancipated while he's in the White House, but that needs to be noted.
1: Yeah. Okay. So, as we said earlier, John Quincy Adams only serves that one term. Andrew Jackson, in the next election, boots him out of office. And you have this really moving quote from John Quincy Adams in his diary when he loses the election. He says, "The sun of my political life sets in the deepest gloom, but that of my country shines unclouded." Okay, so what does an ex-president do? Does he, you know, drift off into the sunset and into the history books? No. John Quincy Adams, through, let's blame a local Boston newspaper, decides to run for Congress again and becomes a congressman. So let's fast forward to this. This is really the heart of your book.
0: It is.
1: Now, you write that even though he didn't think abolitionists necessarily had, you know, a hope in heck of realizing their dreams of freeing enslaved people, in his first session in Congress, in
0: his first speech,
1: what does he do?
0: Okay. There is so much to this story that, folks, you need to read the book, okay?
1: Yeah, yeah, because I want to get to, like, all the other really fiery speeches he gave later.
0: Yeah, there's so many nooks and crannies. Okay, so anyway, so here he is, former president, the first, really the only president to serve in the Congress after his term as president, a man of great prestige, honor, smartest man in the country. Of course, he thought so, but he stands up to make his first speech, and he's offering these petitions, okay? He's offering petitions from people around the country, like Pennsylvania and Massachusetts, who are asking Congress to end the practice of slavery in the nation. Now, petitions, what do you mean petitions? First Amendment, we petition our government for a redress of grievances. Literally, like if you or I wanted to talk to our congressman, we would go on their website, we'd fill out a jot form, or we would call their office. You know, we have ways of contacting our congressman. Back then, you literally had to write out a petition and send it to your congressman. And there was times that aside in the congressional calendar where congressmen stood up and they offered their petitions from their constituents. Mm-hmm. So often it would be like, Mr. Crawford from North Carolina is praying for a remittance of his father's Revolutionary War pension. And they would send it to the Committee on Veterans or this or that. So Adams, he gets these 15 petitions. He reads one. He says, you know, these are all of the same nature. He's like, I don't agree with the petitioners, but they have a right to be heard. And that was the point of that. And so the abolitionists will begin to use this. They will begin to use the petition as a means of trying to make news, get in the newspaper, get their point across. And they begin to slowly, over the 1830s, flood Congress with anti-slavery petitions.
1: Right.
0: It becomes a problem.
1: And so this is in your book where it's, to me, it started reading like an Aaron Sorkin political drama.
0: Wow.
1: No, seriously, because there's so much going on. And then, of course, the oratory that John Quincy Adams brought to Congress, too. It was just stunning. But here's where Adams becomes that angel that he himself had written about before, right? Because in the book, you write that by, what, 1835, Southern congressmen had become so sick of now the thousands of anti-slavery petitions that were ending up in the House that they did something that just really Adams completely objected to. They blocked every single one of them. And this became known as the gag rule.
0: The gag rule. And why? Real quick, here's why. Go back to the Missouri Compromise. There's debates in Congress at the time for and against slavery. And those anti-slavery. The Senator Rufus King from New York is a famous one.

0: his arguments against Missouri being a slave state made its way into the newspaper and made their way down to Charleston, South Carolina, where a free black man named Denmark Veazey starts an uprising. The Denmark Veazey conspiracy. He starts an uprising of enslaved people. And then years later, around 1831, I think it is, Nat Turner, he starts an uprising in Virginia. And so Southern congressmen are seeing, are hearing these petitions being read. They're living, they're experiencing these slave uprisings where the slaves who survive them say, yeah, well, we heard about Mr. King and we know we have allies in the North. And they're like, no, this has to stop. So they literally gag the petitioners. And this is the moment that John Quincy Adams becomes radicalized. Mm-hmm. He goes from being like, slavery sucks and I can't do anything about it because of the Three-Fifths Compromise. And I don't think Congress has the power to really interfere with slavery in the states, to saying, wait a minute. Now you are silencing the petitioners, which means you are compromising the First Amendment. If you end the right to petition, then next will be freedom of religion, freedom of the press, freedom of speech, right to peaceably assemble. This cannot happen. This is unconstitutional. So Adams doesn't become an abolitionist at first. He becomes a defender of the First Amendment.
1: Yes. In fact, another quote that you have from one of his floor speeches, he says, the freedom of debate has been stifled in this House to a degree far beyond anything that has ever happened since the existence of the Constitution of the United States. But to your point, though, he keeps saying, like, you are stifling freedom of expression in this country. But at the same time, I mean, the quotes from his speeches that you have in the book, he does also take shots at the Southern states for slavery, because he says, you know, will you introduce a resolution that members of this House shall not speak a word in derogation of the sublime merits of slavery? I mean, he does not back down from the issue at hand, even as he's saying, my real problem is curtailing freedom of speech.
0: That's right. He the deeper he gets into this, the abolitionists are coming to him and they're like, you know, they are just lauding him and celebrating him and they're begging him to be their spokesman. And he's saying to them, look, I can do more good for you. I do more good for your movement if I'm not one of you. Once I become one of you, I'm small. You know, let me do my thing and then you can do your thing. And I don't even really agree with the way you go about doing your thing, you know? Mm-hmm. He has such a grasp on the rules of the House that he begins to manipulate every debate into being against the gag rule, mm-hmm. and being against slavery. And you talk about him taking it to the South, and I don't want to like rope in every Southerner who ever lived in this time period, but to the Southern congressman in particular,
1: yeah.
0: He'll say things like, you know, they say that the offspring of enslaved women look an awful lot like their owners.
1: That quote.
0: Wonder why that is.
1: Like jumped off the page.
0: He would tweak, you know, it's funny because when he is the minister to Russia, like all these years before under Madison, there's a diplomat from England or something is writing it like kind of like a, describing him. And he's like, he called him a bulldog among spaniels. Mm-hmm. And Adams was known to tweak people and get pleasure out of it. So he would say these things and it would just set off these Southern congressmen. And at one point they're trying to censure him in 1837 and all the Southerners storm off the floor and it's really hard to get him to come back.
1: Well, we'll talk about what happens after that, because it's John Quincy Adams's efforts to fight the gag rule that you say makes him like an American hero of this period. So we'll be back. This is On Point.
2: For KOSU News, I'm Michael Cross. The National Cowboy and Western Heritage Museum is holding its 54th annual Prix de West Invitational Art Sale and Exhibition. KOSU's Sabrina Fowler reports this year's display features nearly 300 artworks from 90 artists.
3: Watercolor snow covers the banks of the Missouri River. A crow man, carved in bronze, embraces his bride. Oil-painted cowboys stampede through a gap in Nevada's Castle Mountains, brandishing pistols and whips. At this year's Prix de West, hundreds of renderings of Western culture and wildlife are on display in Oklahoma City. Seth Spillman is the cowboy's chief marketing officer. He says the exhibition will challenge common preconceptions about Western art.
4: This is art that could hang in any gallery, that would be at home in any museum anywhere in the world. It just happens to be collected here every year, best of the best, in Oklahoma City.
3: The Prix de West sale is on Saturday, and the exhibition is open to the public through July 12th. In Oklahoma City, I'm Sabrina Thaler.
2: The National Cowboy and Western Heritage Museum is a financial supporter of KOSU, but we report on them just as we do any organization. Heat advisory northern and northeast Oklahoma today, sunny, hot, and breezy. Highs in the low to mid-90s. Heat index values reaching 106. South winds gusting up to 31 miles an hour. Mostly clear tonight, lows in the mid-70s. 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
1: You're back with On Point. I'm Meghna Chakrabarty, and Bob Crawford is with us. He's author of America's Founding Son, John Quincy Adams, From President to Political Maverick. And keen-eared listeners out there will wonder why I'm not also introducing you by another accolade, Bob. I promise we will get to that in just a few minutes. Okay, so I'm calling him JQA now. That's how he shows up in my notes.
0: He referred to himself as that as well.
1: So Southern congressmen try to censure John Quincy Adams as he's railing against the gag rule. There's two major points in this dramatic and epic battle. The first one of them, and I couldn't believe this when I read it in your book, but basically there's a period from June 16th of 1838 to July 9th. So we're talking like a little more than 3 weeks. John Quincy Adams holds the floor of the House, right?
0: Yeah, for an hour a day.
1: An hour a day.
0: It was the morning hour.
1: Doing what?
0: Yeah. holding them hostage, like he because there were debates over the annexation of Texas. So there were here we're getting into, you know, should we the Texas had gained their independence from Mexico. And there's this debate around the country from should Texas become a state? Should it not become a state? And so you had even states like sending resolutions to Congress saying, you know, Texas, just like Alabama wants Texas to be a state, but Michigan doesn't want Texas to be a state. Then you have citizens sending petitions for and against. And the Foreign Affairs Committee says, you know what? We've looked into this and we're not going to, we're just going to kind of leave this. We don't want to get involved in this.
1: Mm-hmm.
0: And Adams is like, he's like, hey, has anybody read these resolutions? Has anybody read them on the committee? And they kind of admit that they never even read them. At least one congressman does. And Adams pulls out Rule 72 or whatever it was that the committee has to read the information on an issue. And I'll try to get not in the weeds here, but like then there's an amendment. Like he offers a thing, you know, where they have to do this. And then another committee member offers another amendment. And then a guy from South Carolina offers another amendment. And then Adams offers another amendment. And like the way the rules work is the amendment to the amendment to the amendment, that guy has the floor. It's just some kind of arcane house rules. But and that's what I'm trying to say. Like Adams was so smart in everything he did that when he came to Congress, he learned the rules better than anybody else, and he manipulated the rules to his favor. And because of that, he was able to practice what I've coined the term verbal jujitsu.
1: Mm-hmm.
0: And he would really turn every argument against the person he was in combat, verbal combat with. And so, yes, he holds the floor an hour a day right here at the end of the session. And he is talking about women need the right to vote. And he's talking about an enslaved woman that he learned about, Dorcas Allen, who yeah. murdered her babies because she didn't want them to be enslaved. And he's talking about Texas and how if Texas comes into the Union, they're going to carve it up and they're going to make it 5 slave states. And so he's really has this moment of just center stage.
1: Okay. And he holds the nation's attention at that center stage. And again,
0: right.
1: even though he's saying this is all about freedom of expression, it's about slavery. He avoids censure that time.
0: He does.
1: But then, you got to forgive me, Bob.
0: You got it.
1: Again, folks, read the book. It's really
0: read the book.
1: The enthusiasm and knowledge that you hear in Bob's voice in this conversation is just it's on every page of the book. He avoids censure the first time, but then It happens again, and he's actually put on trial?
0: Yeah, it's a censure. Al, who was the congressman from Texas who was censured Democrat last year? Al Green?
1: That sounds right.
0: It's a censure happens. But back then, if you got censured, you kind of had to leave, and then your constituents would either vote you back in or not. And if you got voted back in, you were Teflon, right? So they're threatening to censure a former president of the United States. I mean, just imagine that. And why are they doing it? Because he offers these petitions that may or may not have been hoaxes. And one of them is coming from enslaved people.
1: Mm-hmm.
0: And so he reads this petition from enslaved people, and Southerners in Congress get really, one of them says, can we burn it right here? And, it's this big duel going on. And at one point he goes, when everybody gets all worked up, and by the way, the Speaker of the House at this point was James K. Polk.
1: Mm.
0: Just another interesting factoid here. But because the Speaker, they're like, Speaker's like, I don't know. Can we present this petition? Can we? We've never been faced with this before. He's trying to figure it out. But ultimately, Adams goes, you didn't let me read the whole thing. They're begging that to not end slavery.
1: Mm.
0: So and they get so ticked off that they want to censure him.
1: Yeah.
0: And he battles them. He's like, oh, censure me? Well, if you're going to censure me, I should be able to speak in my defense, right? And so he holds the floor for another 2 weeks and battles it out with these guys. And that is at the point where the Southerners storm off the floor, but then eventually they give up.
1: Can I just jump in here? Because
0: yeah.
1: there's another key aspect of this that you, again, illuminate in the book. It's not just that he continued to present these petitions to Congress. When this latest one comes along, the Southern delegation, let's just put it that way, goes so far as saying, this is treasonous. You are not a true American.
0: Yes.
1: And I thought
0: 1842,
1: that was,
0: yes.
1: I thought that was really important to point out, because the whole concept, even in a country that was very, very young at the time, of who gets to claim true Americanness, we've never actually outgrown that argument. So how does John Quincy Adams rebut that?
0: First of all, think about it. This is the son of John and Abigail.
1: Yeah.
0: This is, we said, he witnessed the Battle of Bunker mm-hmm. Hill. Washington appoints him to his first diplomatic post. Yeah, we could go on and on. An author of the Monroe Doctrine, right? We could just go on and on about him.
1: But apparently that's not enough for the Southern delegation to think that he's not American.
0: It's not. Because you know what the issue on that? And you can tell me with your Massachusetts, pronouncing cities in Massachusetts, there was a petition that came in from the citizens of Haverhill. Haverhill. Sorry,
1: yeah, that's
0: Haverhill.
1: Okay. No worries.
0: Love you, Haverhill. They're saying, look, we're sorry. We're tired. We're sick and tired of carrying water for the South. We're done. We do all this for them. we are letting them, we're upholding this institution of slavery, and we're getting nothing in return for it. It's a one-way street. Well, if this is how it's going to be, we want to secede.
1: Mm.
0: And Adams reads that, and that just set the house on fire. How could you say that? How could you? A lot of pearl clutching going on, because Southerners, every time slavery would come up, there was some yahoo, typically from South Carolina, who were like, we're going to secede. Well, then that's fine. We're leaving. You know, the South was like that. They were just like that. And in Congress, Southerners in Congress were just like that. And so when Adams reads his petition, a lot of pearl clutching going on, and that's when they want to censure him.
1: Yeah.
0: And who do they get to lead the prosecution, if you will? A man from Kentucky named Thomas Marshall, who's the nephew of John Marshall, the late Chief Justice of the Supreme Court, who was appointed by John Adams.
1: Okay. So John Quincy Adams, JQA, is like fighting this second censure and even treason charge. TLDR, he wins it. And ultimately, I mean, we're jumping so far ahead, but ultimately, the gag rule also is undone after some time. Okay, I really hate having to have jumped that far, Bob, but I'm just really conscientious of the time we have here. Because it's the theme of what is revealed by the Adams trial, as you write about, and this sort of, let's call it fulcrum moment between the Revolution and the Civil War that I think your book so just wonderfully describes. You called it a 360 view of American history, looking back on the nation's founding as well as, quote unquote, its coming destruction. So why, in your opinion, was Adams's efforts to keep those petitions heard on the floor of the House, on the floor of Congress, so important? I mean, why was his fighting of the gag rule, as you call it, as you describe in the book, kind of an unheralded moment in the history of the United States as it continued to seek to, how should I put it, live up to the ideals that were put in the Declaration?
0: This is the period of our history where the Declaration of Independence becomes a sacred document. This is the period. Who used the Declaration of Independence? Who held it up more than anyone else in this period?
1: Mm-hmm.
0: It were the abolitionists. It was the abolitionists. And it was this idea of this slaveholder wrote this, but the aspiration is here,
1: mm-hmm.
0: and we will live up to this. And Adams looked at it like it was two halves of a whole, the yeah. Declaration of Independence and the Constitution. And what they're doing is they were destroying, they were nullifying the Constitution. You know, at one point, I think it's in 1846, John C. Calhoun will give a speech about Oregon Territory mm-hmm. coming into the Union. And he'll say, the Declaration got it wrong. The Declaration got it wrong. And so this is what we're fighting about at this point.
1: Yeah.
0: We're fighting about, is this true? Is this document? Is the Declaration, is it real? Is it true?
1: Hmm.
0: How do we make it true?
1: You know, you seem to be saying in the book that even at times where tyranny... let's put it that way, seems to be coming from our own government, because unfortunately we did not have even a second to talk about Andrew Jackson's presidency. But clearly the gag rule in Congress is an anti-democratic measure. But the book, you seem to be saying that, like, hey, look, John Quincy Adams is an example for our time because, you know, through his brilliance, he found a way within the rules of the system to push back against efforts to deny people their rights.
0: Yeah, he showed it could be done. Theodore Weld, who's an incredible abolitionist who is heavily featured in this book, at this point when Adams is during that second censure trial, Weld is essentially your first congressional aide. He's staffer. He's the first staffer, I like to call him. And He says he's writing, his wife was Angelina Grimke, the incredible abolitionist woman. He's writing her about watching Adams fight in the on the floor of Congress, debate these Southern congressmen. And he says Adams struck the first blow against slavery ever. And that's kind of the point here. He didn't. He showed that you could put a chink in the armor.
1: Yeah.
0: You know, that you can strike a blow.
1: Well,
0: because think about, I'm sorry, Magna, imagine living in the 1830s and 1840s where you could not fathom the end of slavery. Mm. No one could fathom it.
1: Yeah. I mean, and also at the same time, the Civil War was yet to come. But the first blow, as you said, is what we're talking about here. I just want to quote a line from the book because I think it's a wonderful way to sort of wrap up our conversation specifically about JQA. You write that John Quincy fought a different revolution because as hard as it is to create a democracy, it takes the long-suffering skill of perseverance to uphold it. Now, there are some words for our time, Bob. And now I'm also looking at the time you and I have left in this conversation, and it is really painfully short. And just to appease a lot of listeners out there who are wondering why I'm not talking about your actual day job, which is as a musician with the Avett Brothers, how is it that a touring musician came to fall in love so profoundly with the story of John Quincy Adams and even write a book about it, Bob?
0: Well, the world of touring musician, if that time, it offers you a lot of time. And over the history of music, of rock and roll, people have really, you know, used their free time to practice the art of self-destruction. And I just became in love. I've always been in love with American history. And I started out by using all those hours, first in a van, reading books about American history, and then eventually in a tour bus. And this has been, I started a history podcast in 2016. Now I have two history podcasts. And this was kind of a slow, one step at a time progression over the past 25 years to get to this moment, to where, you know, I would undertake such a thing.
1: Were the guys like, oh, Bob's in the back of the bus reading about those dead guys again?
0: Yeah, pretty much. Yeah, this is not the people who aren't surprised are the people who know me best.
1: So do you have another period of U.S. history you have your eye on for another book? Because what I loved about this book is that obviously all the history is there. You bring John Quincy Adams's voice to life so beautifully through his floor speeches. But it's also a really readable book. So who's next on your list?
0: There's a jazz song standard called There Will Never Be Another You. I've realized there will never be another Adams, John Quincy Adams. But I feel like I've got a book in mind, and I'm doing a lot of reading, and it will be a direct sequel to this book.
1: Oh, wow. Okay. Well, Bob Crawford, he is the bassist for the Avett Brothers. But more importantly for us today, he's author of America's Founding Son, John Quincy Adams, From President to Political Maverick. Bob, it has been so much fun to speak with you. Thank you so very much.
0: Oh, thank you so much. It's been a blast.
1: I'm Meghna Chakrabarty. This is On Point.

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9: From NPR and WBUR Boston, I'm Indira Lakshmanan.
10: And I'm Scott Tong. This is Here and Now. Coming up, a flesh-eating cattle parasite has returned to America.
11: The New World Screwworm is unique in that its larvae develop in the living tissue of a warm-blooded animal.
9: Also, Health Secretary Robert F. Kennedy Jr. is pushing Americans to get off antidepressants. A leading psychiatrist says that's only reasonable if alternatives like therapy are accessible.
12: Unfortunately, it's much easier to get a medication treatment for depression than it is to get psychotherapy.
10: And nearly 60% of American adults own a wearable device to track their health data. What is up with Oura rings and the Whoop straps? Coming up here and now.
9: The news is first.
13: Live from NPR News, I'm Lakshmi Singh. The latest round in the midterm election year fight is being held today across Nevada, North Dakota, South Carolina, and Maine. Maine is one of those states where Democrats see a path to winning the U.S. Senate. But NPR's Sage Miller reports the party's hopes for ousting longtime Republican incumbent Susan Collins rests with Graham Plattner, the presumptive Democratic nominee whose campaign has been riddled with controversy.
14: Plattner is a combat veteran turned oyster farmer. He's a political newcomer, and he's had to answer a lot about his past since launching his campaign less than a year ago. Most recently, the New York Times published a story where Plattner's previous romantic partners described him as toxic and as a person who does not respect women. Plattner spoke to our colleagues at Maine Public, saying he believes these stories serve as a distraction away from the political movement he is building. He also told Maine Public he doesn't think his past will haunt him at the primary ballot box.
13: NPR's Sage Miller. The Pentagon says a U.S. military helicopter went down near the Strait of Hormuz yesterday. Two crew members were safely rescued. U.S. Central Command disclosed the information this morning, but President Trump confirmed it last night. NPR's Greg Myrie reports U.S. forces are in the area enforcing a U.S. naval blockade.
15: The two crew members in the Apache helicopter crashed as they were patrolling near the coast of Oman and not far from the Strait of Hormuz. U.S. Central Command said they were rescued in the early hours of Tuesday, about 2 hours after the crash. Both are in stable condition. The military statement said the cause was under investigation. There have been no reports of hostilities in that area. U.S. forces are operating close to the strait, but generally not inside it, to enforce the U.S. blockade of ships going to or from Iranian ports. Iran is enforcing its own blockade. Few oil tankers or other commercial ships are passing through the Gulf due to the dueling blockades. Greg Myrie, NPR News, Tel Aviv.
13: Gas prices remain high with no end in sight. They're taking a toll on people's budgets, NPR's Jennifer Ludden reports.
16: In South Carolina, Mabel Lago and her husband have put off their plan for long road trips in retirement, but she worries they'll run out of time.
17: At some point, you don't want to drive at a certain age.
16: In Ohio, middle school music teacher Matt Kiesel has seen the cost of his hour-long commute double. Come fall, he's considering staying part-time with siblings in the city where his job is.
18: But then again, I'm away from my family and I'm away from my kids and my partner, and I don't want to have to do that.
16: Some can't get to work at all because of high prices. Alan Bashir at the United Way helpline in Baltimore says a recent caller worried she'd be fired after missing 2 days.
19: Because, you know, she couldn't pay for her fuel for her car.
16: And there was little help Bashir could offer.
13: That's Jennifer Ludden. It's NPR. Pope Leo XIV stepped into Spain's culture wars during a visit to Barcelona today. The American pontiff upset some local soccer fans by revealing he backed Real Madrid, a team often seen as a symbol of central power in Spain. However,
20: estimados hermanos y hermanas,
13: Pope Leo might have gotten back in the good graces of at least some local residents when he initiated a prayer service at Barcelona's cathedral today, speaking in Catalan, switching between it and Spanish.
20: Il Concilio Vaticano II define l'ufficio divino.
13: Catalan was suppressed during the Franco dictatorship and is widely viewed as central to a regional push for independence. Health Secretary Robert F. Kennedy Jr. says future doctors will now need stronger knowledge of nutrition-based medicine before they can obtain a license to practice. NPR's Maria Godoy reports.
21: Kennedy announced the change at a press conference Monday. He said nutrition will now account for about 15% of the content on the three-step medical licensing exams that medical students are required to take in the U.S.
22: That means nutrition will no longer sit at the margins of medical education. It will shape what students learn, what physicians master, what licensing boards assess, and ultimately how patients receive care.
21: The groups that agreed to the plan include the National Board of Medical Examiners and the National Board of Osteopathic Medical Examiners. Maria Godoy, NPR News.
13: I'm Lakshmi Singh, NPR News.
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26: I'm Indira Lakshmanan in Boston. It's Here and Now. A flesh-eating parasite known as the New World screwworm is back. Once a scourge on cattle herds across the southern and western United States, the screwworm was thought to have been eradicated in this country in the 1960s and contained in the Central American tropics. Now, at least 5 cases have been detected in Texas and New Mexico in the past week, the majority of those in Texas livestock, but there was one case in a dog, according to Agriculture Department officials. Joining us now is Edwin Burgess. He's a veterinary entomologist at the University of Florida's Institute of Food and Agricultural Sciences. Dr. Burgess, welcome.
0: Thanks for having me.
26: So first of all, tell us about the New World screwworm that's apparently not a worm. What is it?
0: The New World screwworm is a shiny green fly. Sometimes they are referred to commonly as blowflies. And they look very similar to any kind of shiny green fly you might see in your backyard or around a garbage bin or a dumpster. But they are unique in that all other blowflies or most other blowflies develop their larvae in rotting organic material, garbage, and things like that. The New World screwworm is unique in that its larvae develop in the living tissue of warm-blooded animals.
26: Hmm. So females lay their eggs in open wounds of cattle, but occasionally also in wildlife and pets. Can humans be infested?
0: Very rarely humans can be infested. It is an extraordinarily rare occurrence, mainly because when you get a case of New World screwworm, because the larvae are feeding on living tissue, it is quite painful. So you know you have it very early on. And when people get it, it's usually dealt with in a very timely manner.
26: Right.
0: So it does not pose a big risk to humans.
26: Okay. Well, this parasite was contained in Panama for decades, but then it was detected further north in Mexico about 2 years ago. Were the U.S. Department of Agriculture and the cattle industry expecting the screwworm to cross the border into the U.S.?
0: It was a hope that it was not going to. The sterile insect technique facility in Panama continues to release sterile flies across all of the affected zones.
26: And explain to people how that works. How does that function to eradicate the disease?
0: Yeah, so the main way sterile insect technique works is that the adult flies, actually in their pupal stage, they get sterilized. And when they emerge from their pupae as the adult stage, the male's sperm is sterile. And one of the key biological factors that makes this technique work so well is that females only mate one time in their life. So when she encounters a sterile male and they mate, she stores that male sperm for the rest of her life, and she fertilizes her own eggs as she's just about to lay them. So if the sperm is sterile, she can't fertilize her eggs, and those eggs can't be viable. And that's what ultimately crashes the population.
26: Right. So the way of killing them off is basically releasing these sterile males who then cause the females to be unable to create the pest larva. All right. I think many listeners will be wondering, if they eat meat from an infected cow, does the disease spread to humans like mad cow disease?
0: No, it does not. There is not going to be anything in the meat if it came from an animal that had acquired and then recovered from a New World screwworm infestation. The meat is not going to be riddled with worms. There's really nothing for people to worry about in terms of the quality of meat that is going to be available as we're dealing with this pest.
26: And yet, even so, this screwworm larva poses a danger to our food system, to farmers' livestock, and eventually perhaps to the price of beef, no? I mean, Canada has temporarily stopped importing livestock from Texas.
0: Yeah, so a lot of that kind of volatility in the market is due to the restrictions on importing and exporting animals. And that measure is very important to consider, because the main way that the fly spreads is through movement of animals that have the New World screwworm infestation. The flies do fly long distances, but it's not generally regarded as the main way that the fly spreads. It's really the movement of animals. And so that's why movement restrictions are being placed on animals. And that certainly does have an impact on the prices of meat and on the sale of cattle.
26: All right. So this screwworm had been contained in southern Panama for decades. What changed, and how long will it take for the government to get a handle on this?
0: It's hard to speculate. There hasn't been any formal announcements on why it broke containment in Panama. These things can happen when you're dealing with a live organism. It doesn't mean that it's you know, a massive failure on the USDA's part necessarily. And it is a problem that will be ultimately solved with the sterile insect technique. It's what we used to eradicate it in the 1960s and then push it all the way through Mexico and Central America. And what that requires is an adequate number of flies. We need hundreds of millions of flies to cover all of that geographical area. And right now, we aren't at that capacity to do that, but the federal government and all of the participating states are working at a very, very fast pace to build up the capacity to rear enough of those sterile flies that we can then start to push it back through Mexico and Central America again.
26: That's Dr. Edwin Burgess, veterinary entomologist at the University of Florida's Institute of Food and Agricultural Sciences. Dr. Burgess, thank you.
0: Thank you.
1: People in what's called the DACA program are facing longer wait times to renew their status. For example, what used to take a couple weeks is now at times taking months. DACA stands for Deferred Action for Childhood Arrivals. It lets undocumented persons who came to the country as minors apply for protection from deportation, and more than 500,000 people have the status. Let's get the perspective now of Gabby Pacheco, president and CEO of the Dream.us. It supports immigrant youth without legal status in higher education. Gabby, welcome back to the program.
2: Thank you, Scott.
1: So we're talking about DACA renewals. What happens if a DACA recipient waits a long time to get renewed and that person's status lapses? In practical terms, what does that mean?
2: Well, it means that individuals are not able to continue to work. It means that they have to either be let go, fired from their jobs, or put on leave. And for them, it's not just about this work authorization. It also affects their careers. It affects their homes. For many DACA recipients, their DACA work authorization date is tied to their driver's license. So if their DACA expired, so does their driver's license.
1: Now, the waits appear to be getting longer based on U.S. government data. The median wait time for DACA renewals as of February is 70 days, more than four times longer than the previous year. Is that consistent with the people you're working with?
2: Yeah, what we're seeing, we launched the dreamsdelay.com website, and we're seeing that there are individuals that have been waiting for 10 months. The average is about 4 to 5 months that somebody who applies and submits their renewal, that as they've been doing for the last 14 years, they have to do it every 2 years. They're waiting longer and longer.
1: And is it clear why? I mean, have the relevant government agencies kind of explained this?
2: They have not necessarily explained it. What we have seen is that there are a couple of things that have been happening. One is the reality that you have a workforce at USCIS that many of them have left, they have been fired, and so there's not that many people processing these. The second thing is that they stopped processing any applications because they were going to integrate a new biometric system. And then the other thing, too, is that they are now reviewing each application. We have seen DACA recipients that applied in 2012 have their DACA actually be denied because an officer now said, no, you actually should have never received DACA. And they're fighting to actually receive back their DACA. We also know that the bans that have started happening in some of the executive orders have also bled into USCIS. And so individuals from countries like Venezuela and Haiti, Jamaica, their DACAs have been put on hold. They're frozen because they're not processing any application from certain countries.
1: I just want to make sure I understand that. So if you're a DACA recipient from one of these named countries under the administration and you're trying to renew your DACA status, nothing is happening?
2: That is correct. And the sad part about this is that the government is not really telling us this. We find out either through congressional offices that do inquiries, and then an officer says, oh, yeah, that's right, we're not going to process these. Or a DACA recipient happens to have a conversation with a USCIS officer that shares and tells and gives a little bit of intel of what is happening. But we haven't really seen any memos or information coming from USCIS telling us exactly why they are delaying to DACAs. And this for us, it really shows, right, sometimes the cruelty of what we're seeing from this administration and the lack of transparency and the lawlessness from some of these policies.
1: Well, speaking of the administration, we reached out to the U.S. Citizenship and Immigration Agency today to explain this. And the spokesman there sent out this statement, quote, Under the leadership of President Trump, USCIS is safeguarding the American people by more thoroughly screening and vetting all aliens. DACA does not confer any form of legal status in this country. So more thorough screening and vetting, does that seem reasonable to you?
2: Well, not at all, right? What you're trying to say is that our government has failed, what, for the last 14 years to vet all these people? They're probably the most vetted immigrants that we have in our country, and they are contributing members of our society. They contribute an estimated $9 billion in federal, state, and local taxes. And so my response to them is it's actually hurting the American people and the economy by not renewing their DACAs on time.
1: We've been talking to Gabby Pacheco, President and CEO of the Dream.us. Gabby, thanks so much.
2: Thank you, Scott.
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0: Spanish woman falls victim to a scammer on a dating app. Her son, a journalist, goes to Lagos, Nigeria to see if he can find that scammer. Instead, he uncovers a whole cottage industry of men using the internet to cash in on loneliness. He tells us all about it next time on The World.
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1: With a look at your KOSU forecast on this Tuesday, June 9th, 2026, I'm Michael Cross. Heat advisory, northern and northeast Oklahoma today, sunny, hot, and breezy. Highs in the low to mid-90s. Heat index values reaching 106. South winds gusting up to 31 miles an hour. Tonight, mostly clear skies, lows in the mid-70s. Tomorrow, sunny with increasing winds, highs again in the low to mid-90s. Lows tomorrow night, around 80.
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5: It's Here and Now. A court ruling in Texas is shaking up the world of college football. This week, a judge temporarily allowed Texas Tech quarterback Brendan Sorsby to play this upcoming season, even after he admitted to making thousands of bets on games, including betting on his own team. Let's lay it out with Amanda Krestovich, reporter for the website Front Office Sports. Amanda, welcome back.
6: Yeah, thank you so much for having me.
5: So the rules Sorsby broke are seem clear on paper. No betting on collegiate sports. The NCAA had declared him ineligible, and then he went to court to win this ruling. What did he argue?
6: Well, Brendan Sorsby argued a couple different things. Essentially, the lawsuit was a contract dispute claim. Brendan Sorsby's lawyers said that he tried to, you know, he admitted to betting on sports. He actually entered an inpatient treatment center, and that as a result of not just the fact that he's taken responsibility for his actions, but because he has what the DSM-5 considers a, you know, a mental health condition in a gambling addiction, that it's up to the NCAA to support him through that and to potentially consider that when it comes to giving him his eligibility back after he took responsibility for his actions. So that's the crux of what his lawyers argued. And it appears that they were successful in that.
5: Yeah, right, with this ruling by the judge. So what is the reaction in college football? I'm already reading some teams are talking about not playing against Texas Tech this season.
6: Correct. I actually was just able to confirm with Georgia, obviously one of the powerhouse programs out of the SEC, that Georgia Athletic Director Josh Brooks sent a memo to his entire athletic department staff saying that they should not schedule Texas Tech at all in any sport beyond football. And there are reports that this is the case for multiple schools across the country and leagues in general. The Big 12, which is the league that Texas Tech is in, is even considering, you know, they are going to be putting together a meeting or a series of meetings to discuss potential ramifications, because obviously the Big 12 doesn't want to go against Texas Tech because that's a school in their league.
5: Yeah.
6: But there are other schools in their league that don't want to play Texas Tech because of this.
5: Wow. So, I mean, wherever this goes, if the ruling stands, if it's challenged, appealed in court, what does this mean for the integrity of college football? There's already so much money in it.
6: There's so much concern about the integrity of college football as a result of this ruling. The NCAA immediately sent a notice of appeal. So they've already initiated that process. There is concern, obviously, that across the country, this ruling could be cited in future cases for other athletes who engage in sports betting activity and want to be able to play.
5: Oh, my goodness. Wow.
6: Correct. However, I do want to say that before, you know, everybody panics, from a legal perspective, this isn't a binding precedent. You know, it's a state decision from a local judge in Texas. It's not a federal court decision, not a state Supreme Court or the United States Supreme Court. Mm-hmm. So it's not a full binding precedent. It could be cited, but it doesn't immediately open the floodgates across the country.
5: And quickly, Amanda, how high profile is Texas Tech, the team? How profile is this quarterback, Brendan Sorsby?
6: Well, Brendan Sorsby was one of the big prizes in the transfer portal this offseason. And so to lose him would be a major blow to Texas Tech, which is really trying to get into the college football playoff. So I think that it would be, you know, it makes a lot of sense for why Texas Tech is trying to keep him there.
5: Amanda Krasovich reports on the business of college sports for the website Front Office Sports. Amanda, thanks so much.
6: Thank you.
5: Nearly 60% of U.S. adults own at least one wearable device to track their health data. That's according to a new survey by Rock Health. And more than half of them keep them on almost all the time. The Apple Watch, the Fitbit, those have been around for a while. And now Aura, which makes a fitness tracker ring, is planning to go public on the stock market. And Whoop, which makes the tracker band with no screen this spring, pulled in more than $500 million in venture capital money. So let's talk about this business with Brent Crane, contributor to Bloomberg Businessweek. He's been reporting on Aura. Brent, welcome back to the program.
7: Hey, thanks for having me.
5: I want to ask about Aura, but first, is this a bigger moment for wearable tech in general?
7: Yeah, this definitely feels like the wearables moment. I mean, one of the reasons I wanted to write about Aura is just because I noticed in my own life, you know, everyone around me was starting to wear these things, whether it be the Aura ring or the Whoop bracelet. Everyone's just wearing wearables these days.
5: Let's talk about Aura. I actually tried one out during COVID when the company, interestingly, was studying whether ring data could predict COVID infections before symptoms. And it's just kind of really interesting to kind of wear it and get this data. You write that the vibe from the company, from the brand, is less, you know, get ripped bro and more age well friend. What do you mean?
7: You know, it actually started out as part of this sort of biohacker world, which is sort of like a get ripped bro mentality, but they sort of have pivoted to this softer approach where it's really about not, you know, people who go to the gym obsessively necessarily, and more just about people who want to live, you know, a healthier lifestyle.
5: It has filed paperwork with the Securities and Exchange Commission for an initial public offering to go public on the stock market. Why now?
7: Well, I think maybe a few reasons. Their revenues have really exploded in the last couple of years. They're selling a lot more. They've just released a new product, a new ring, and it's sort of a big advancement from previous rings in that it's a lot smaller. It's more comparable in size now to like a wedding ring, so it just looks better to wear. There's more capabilities. They've been leaning more into AI stuff. So I think they just feel like they're at the right moment there.
5: Yeah, interesting. The one I tried, I think, was version 1.0. Pretty chunky.
7: They were a lot bigger back then.
5: Yeah. So maybe this is part of the improvement story here. Talk a little bit more about the Aura, you know, how it collects data and how it presents the data, maybe through an app to the user that, you know, is useful to the user.
7: Yeah, it just connects it through, you know, a variety of sensors that are sort of built into the ring and these tiny little sensors on your skin. It's collecting biometric data, heart rate variability, skin temperature, sleep stages. It can tell you if you're in light, deep, or like REM sleep. And it presents it all to you in this, you know, really handsome app, which is really one of their big selling points. You know, they say that their app is easy to use, and that's sort of what keeps people coming back, because keep in mind that they make a lot of their money through subscriptions. So people, they buy the hardware, they buy the ring, and then they pay, you know, monthly fee to subscribe to this app.
5: Mm. And we should note, Brent, that there are other companies in the wearable ring space. Do you know, what do these companies do with the data? Are there any privacy questions?
7: Yeah, I mean, there's certainly privacy questions. I remember when I interviewed Tom Hale, Aura's CEO, you know, it was around the Dobbs decision. And I asked him, well, what happens if
5: the Supreme Court abortion ruling? Yeah.
7: Yeah. So what happens if the government comes to you and asks for data to show if a woman was pregnant and then got an abortion in a state where it's illegal? And his reply was, well, we have to comply with the law, but, you know, we'll stand with you is what he said to me. So, yeah, there are some tricky situations one can imagine with privacy and with data, but there hasn't been, you know, any major scandal there.
5: You've been reporting on the Oura Ring, of course. Another hot item in the news is the Whoop strap, bracelet. True story. My college kid, who's all about his Whoop, lost it in a huge wave on vacation last week. An hour after that, my wife is in the ocean. She steps on the strap, rescues it. So, right, hallelujah for the Tong family, right? He got his Whoop back.
7: A Whoop miracle.
5: Whoop, there you go. And that's, of course, what we said out loud. Whoop. It

0: in venture capital. What do you make of that?
1: I think we're just on the wearable wave here. I confess I don't use wearables. I sort of feel like I know what they would tell me in terms of they'll tell you to sleep better and, you know, drink less. And so I don't quite see the appeal of them personally, but, you know, clearly a lot of Americans do. And, you know, it's just part of this self-optimization regime that everyone sort of wants to be living in this moment.
0: Well, and that raises an interesting question, because I talked to my son about his wearable. He's had it for 3 years or so. And he says the data, especially on sleep, is really useful to him. But then he said, you know, after a while, I kind of know, you know, what it's going to tell me. I know when I have a bad sleep day. And so it seems for some users, one of these things could be less useful over time. Is that a worry in the business?
1: Yeah, I mean, I think Oura would say that they report, you know, high levels of stickiness with users and that they keep coming back, they keep paying the monthly fee. They find it useful. I can say, you know, in my own life, my wife has a smart watch and she was using it for several months for sleep. And every day we'd wake up and say, what's your sleep score? And then after a while, she sort of, I noticed, just stopped using it and sort of knows in the morning if she's had a bad or a good sleep. So I don't know if that's common with other users, but.
0: Well, big bets being made by at least two of these big companies. We've been talking to Brent Crane, contributor to Bloomberg Businessweek. Brent, thanks again.
1: Thank you very much, Scott.
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0: Live from NPR News in Boston, I'm Josie Guarino. Vice President J.D. Vance is recommending the Department of Justice investigate Minnesota Governor Tim Walz and State Attorney General Keith Ellison over the state's recent fraud scandal. The move follows a new House Oversight Committee report that claims the two top Democrats were aware of widespread fraud in state-run social service programs, but failed to stop it. Walz and Ellison call the accusations politically motivated and deny any wrongdoing. Two U.S. pilots are reportedly fine after their Apache helicopter crashed along the coast of Oman near the Strait of Hormuz. A U.S. military official says a U.S. drone boat rescued the Army pilots who had spent 2 hours in the water. It's not clear what caused the crash. This comes as Israel launches new strikes against Lebanon this morning, killing at least 8 people, according to Lebanese media, despite Iran's warning for Israel to stop attacks on Lebanon. Today's primary contests stretch from Maine to North Dakota, South Carolina, and Nevada, where voters will decide on races for the U.S. Senate, House, governor, and more. A lot is riding on the Senate race in Maine, where political newcomer Graham Platner, facing a series of controversies, is the presumptive Democratic nominee to take on Republican Senator Susan Collins, who has had the job for 30 years. This is Here and Now.
1: For KOSU News, I'm Michael Cross. Oklahoma is expecting to see a brood of 17-year cicadas in 2030, but some have arrived early. For State Impact, Chloe Bennett-Steele reports.
2: Periodical.

0: 4 years. Researchers say early emergences aren't uncommon. Unusual weather patterns can trick some of them into thinking it's time to emerge. Those are called stragglers. But Oklahoma had enough this year to form a chorus. That means they're mating and laying eggs. Most sightings have been recorded in South Oklahoma City and more in apps like Cicada Safari and iNaturalist. A larger population of Brood 2 is still expected in 2030. For State Impact, I'm Chloe Bennett-Steele.
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1: It's here and now. 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Is it inflation? 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Let's now bring in business analyst Robin Farzad, host of Full Disclosure, for some thoughts and surely a chocolate zinger. Hey, Robin.
2: Hey there.
1: I thought this was a recession-proof industry, and now sagging snack sales, Robin, at PepsiCo, Campbell's, Smucker's, General Mills. What's going on?
2: I got to tell you, when I turned 10 in 1986, my mom and dad bought me my first bag of Cool Ranch Doritos, and I cried. It was so beautiful. I didn't know what the flavor profile was, but I don't think my kids, you know, 40 years later, whatever, know what that tastes like, because there's such a broad backlash against processed foods. And maybe Doritos are like the mother of all processed foods. If you try to look at the list of ingredients on the back, that's like a Frankenfood.
1: Yeah.
2: So everybody is feeling that on top of the terrible press that they got for attempting to charge people nearly $7 a bag for chips, Frito-Lay, during the period of greedflation and inflation. So you put that together and people are looking elsewhere.
1: Yeah. So, I mean, do you think this is largely kind of consumer confidence? The companies, when they've reported this thing and in their quarterly kind of earnings calls, they've talked about consumer confidence. Is snacks where people actually cut back, you think?
2: Yeah, it's supposed to be comfort food. And if you have new alternatives such as Aldi and other places where you could get healthier basic ingredient things, maybe a bag of pistachios or siete chips or some of the things that are just dressed down with three or four ingredients and they cost less, of course you're going to look away from the processed, shrinkflated and greedflated things. And this has been a huge problem for the food industry, which in the United States is intensely consolidated and researched and flavor profiles. People are looking away. I mean, you know, when I was in college, I'll give you an example. I would stop and get a bag of something or a piece of processed something from the drugstore with a Snapple iced tea. Now that's kind of taboo. No one's drinking all that sugar. They're looking for seltzers. They're looking for things that are minimalist. And this has boxed out the biggest food manufacturers. They're coming out and saying, we're sorry, we underestimated this.
1: And how, Robin, about the role of the GLP-1 medicines? Michigan State University food economist David Ortega talked to USA Today and said these medicines, you know, Ozempic, Wegovy, suppress appetite and could be a factor here. I guess we have to wait for the data, but what are your thoughts?
2: No doubt for older people, in addition, for the ones who used to indulge in these simple pleasures. I mean, look at what the checkout line at a Walmart tells you when all these snack-sized bags of things are put there. And if people are resisting those siren calls, we're hearing it in the apparel industry right now. We're hearing it in the restaurant industry in terms of portion size. It's bound to hit the unhealthiest part of the grocery aisle as well. So stay tuned.
1: Yeah. So I was going to say, oh, World Cup's coming. So, you know, all that we'll be double dipping our chips once again. You think this is a strong structural change here, yeah?
2: Yeah, and that's why you've seen the biggest ones go out and buy the organic, simple ingredient, whole food upstarts, right? Walk into a Whole Foods, walk into an Aldi, look at the seltzer waters that are selling much more than the sugar sodas. We used to have Cola Wars and other things. Now it's much more of a kind of a minimalist scene.
1: Yeah. Have we tamed the Twinkies? Robin Farzad is host of Full Disclosure. Robin, thanks.
2: My pleasure.
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Here's today's featured vocal artist on the Oklahoma Music Minute, Peggy Johnson with One of the Ones.

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3: I'm Indira Lakshmanan in Boston. It's Here and Now. Health Secretary Robert F. Kennedy Jr. launched a federal campaign last month to urge Americans to get off antidepressants known as SSRIs. That includes Zoloft, Lexapro, and Prozac, which nearly one in six Americans reported taking last year. Dr. Jonathan Slater, professor of psychiatry at Columbia University's Irving Medical Center in New York, has worked with patients who want to wean themselves off antidepressants, and he wrote about it recently for health and medicine publication Stat. Dr. Slater, welcome.
4: Thank you very much for having me.
3: Health Secretary Kennedy has long been critical of these drugs, claiming without evidence that they've contributed to school shootings. First of all, are those claims true?
4: No, they're absolutely not true. There's no study that shows SSRIs cause violence. Most people who commit these acts were never on these medications. And among the few who were, no one has shown the drug drove the act. And the problem is that untreated depression and untreated psychosis carry their own risks. And said from a federal podium, the claim really stigmatizes every person taking the antidepressant and may even keep others from seeking help.
3: We know that all medications, prescription and over-the-counter, have potential side effects, some of which we may not even be aware of. So tell us, what are the potential side effects from antidepressants, and why might some people want to or benefit from going off them?
4: Well, you know, I think the start and stop question is as old as the drugs. I mean, people have been asking how to stop these medicines for as long as we've had them to prescribe. Deprescribing, which means taking someone off of a medication, and how to best do that, is understudied. And the drug companies have spent 40 years proving these medicines work, but they funded almost nothing on how to stop them. And the Food and Drug Administration, or FDA, has not compelled them to do so. Most of these medicines, when they're taken properly according to how they're prescribed, have very little side effects, or people wouldn't take them. Some people may gain weight, some people may lose interest in sex, but I want to say that the vast majority of people who take these medicines for depression or anxiety over a period of time generally are either not having significant side effects or feel that the benefits outweigh the risks.
3: Well, let me ask you, should most people who take them try to get off antidepressants eventually? I mean, is it dangerous to be on these drugs for life?
4: Well, that's a great question. And, you know, recently there was an organization that I cited in my article that kind of looked at what should guidelines be for people stopping their medications. So this was the American Society of Clinical Psychopharmacology. And what they said is the following. You know, you should consider deprescribing when two medications overlap and do the same job, when there's improvement on a medication that has only been minimal, when a medication has stopped working, when side effects outweigh the benefits. On the other hand, there are people who have had several serious episodes of depression throughout their lifetime. If someone had three or more serious episodes of depression throughout their lifetime, the expert consensus actually says to stay on the medicine. But that being said, this is a clinical decision that has to be made patient by patient and is never a federal default.
3: Let's talk about those patients who are trying to withdraw from these drugs. And apparently there are some symptoms that people might experience from the withdrawal, including sleep problems, flu-like symptoms, or even perhaps a return to feelings of depression and anxiety. So tell us, how common is it to have difficulties with this process of withdrawal? And is there a protocol to help patients get off these drugs safely with minimal side effects?
4: There are not a lot of studies or really any good research on how to do this, which is why it's very important that that research be done. And actually, that was something that Kennedy did mention, that the reimbursement mechanism through the Centers for Medicare and Medicaid Services, it would pay for deprescribing time for, you know, visits that are associated with someone, a doctor or nurse, taking a patient off of medication. But the research shows actually that the medications are generally not very difficult to discontinue if done in a very slow, careful way. You know, there is a minority of patients, maybe 15% or so, in these large-scale studies who do have symptoms, and maybe about 3% or so that have severe symptoms when they discontinue the medicine. And that is a very real phenomenon that I really want to emphasize is not something that patients are making up.
3: Kennedy has said that the government will start trainings for doctors on tapering, that they'll reimburse medical practices to bring in nurse practitioners to help, and set clinical guidelines to encourage medical practitioners and their patients to explore alternatives like therapy, nutrition, and exercise. That all sounds good. So what do you see as the potential risks here?
4: Well, the potential risks are that patients are scared away from the medicine because they also hear about all these other claims and concerns that these medicines are somehow addictive and harder to stop than heroin, which is not true. And that claim mixes up two different things. I mean, the brain adapting to a medication is one thing, and addiction is something else entirely. And antidepressants do the first, but they never do the second.
3: Well, let me ask you, you say that redirecting patients away from medications is only clinically responsible if the alternatives are accessible, and they are not. So I wonder, does this debate over antidepressants reflect the need to expand access and reimbursement for things like psychotherapy, nutrition, and exercise?
4: Absolutely. And the problem is that there is a real gap in patients who have access to psychotherapy. And unfortunately, it's much easier to get a medication treatment for depression than it is to get psychotherapy. And that's discriminatory against people who don't have as much means and don't have as much access to that kind of health care. That's also extremely problematic, as is some of the other things that have been discussed, such as reducing school screenings and actually interfering with our ability to identify people who are depressed and at risk for developing, you know, more significant emotional symptoms.
3: Dr. Jonathan Slater is a clinical professor of psychiatry at Columbia University. Dr. Slater, thank you so much.
4: Thank you so much.
3: June marks the beginning of hurricane season in the U.S. Summer also brings drought and wildfires across large swaths of the country. Homeowners and renters expect their insurance companies will help them recover from disaster. NPR's Michael Copley has tips to make sure your claim is handled quickly.
5: Insurance is supposed to help you recover when bad things happen, like your house burns or gets battered by a storm. But people often don't know what their policies cover. So, for starters, check how much your insurance will pay out if your home is destroyed. That's according to Douglas Heller, insurance director at the Consumer Federation of America.
6: Rebuilding costs have been escalating so quickly that we're seeing huge percentages of homes that are destroyed in disasters don't have enough coverage on them.
5: You should also check the deductible on your insurance policy. That'll tell you how much you have to pay out of pocket if your home is damaged. For renters, especially those living in a single-family home, Heller says you should confirm that your landlord's home insurance is up to date. And everyone should verify that your insurance covers living expenses in case you're displaced.
6: Think about how much it would cost if you had to be out of your house for 3 weeks, 6 weeks, 3 months.
5: And remember, flooding isn't covered by home or renter's insurance. You need a separate policy for that, which most people buy through the National Flood Insurance Program. Next, you'll want to document your valuables in case you have to file an insurance claim. Heller suggests doing it every year, using a cell phone to record a video of the stuff inside your home or apartment.
6: It makes it a lot easier to remember what you had in the wake of the trauma of loss.
5: And finally, insurance and disaster experts say homeowners need to keep up with maintenance around their property, like trimming trees and clearing roofs and gutters of flammable material, like leaves and branches. David Buhacker is a lawyer who represents policyholders in disputes with insurance companies. He says insurance policies don't usually state that homeowners have to do things like cutting back tree limbs that hang over their house.
7: But what it will say is, we don't owe to pay you for damages due to neglect or your failure to care for your home or whatever.
5: Ultimately, the goal is to be able to recover as quickly as possible if there's a disaster. Heller of the Consumer Federation of America says that means doing everything you can to protect yourself.
6: Both by strengthening our homes, preparing for the eventual catastrophe, and documenting what we have.
5: And if you need information about local resources for things like disaster recovery and housing assistance, you can call 211 for help. Michael Copley, NPR News.
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8: For KOSU News, I'm Michael Cross. The National Register of Historic Places adds a 130-year-old dugout north of Stillwater. KOSU's Natalie Armour has more.
9: The Kerr Homestead Dugout in Noble County dates back to Oklahoma's largest land run in 1893. Built by Elias Kerr and his sons, the structure was made using materials like native sandstone and dirt that were available in the area. Unlike many other homesteads built in the 19th century, the Kerr Homestead Dugout has withstood over a century of weathering and erosion. The dugout is not open to the public, but according to an application for the recognition, the dugout could provide researchers with more insight into how homesteads were built and maintained at that point in Oklahoma's history. The structure may also help researchers learn more about how homesteads withstood natural disasters, like tornadoes, wildfires, and extreme seasonal weather events. In Oklahoma City, I'm Natalie Armour.
8: This is KOSU.
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2: It's Here and Now. How far would you walk for an important cause? A 5K? Maybe a marathon? Well, Scotland's Craig Ferguson has you beat. He is walking across the continental U.S., and get this, in a kilt, 3,200 miles. He calls it the Tartan Trek, which began February 24th at the Santa Monica Pier in California, and he's planning to end in Boston Friday, just in time for Scotland's first World Cup soccer game since 1998. And Craig Ferguson is on the line. Nice to talk to you.
11: Thank you for having me on. It's an absolute pleasure.
2: I understand today is day 106 of your walking. Where are you now?
11: I am currently just crossed over the border between Connecticut and Rhode Island. I'm heading up to just on the outskirts of Providence tonight and then Boston for the 12th of June. So it really, really is the dying embers of the challenge. The end is in sight now, mate.
2: You are getting there in New England. Now, you're walking for the cause. Let's talk about this, of men's mental health specifically. To honor your best friend's father. Tell me about him.
11: Yeah, absolutely. I mean, Russell was an incredible man, and the story is tragic, but one that I think many people can relate to. He was a family man. He had a great job, a great home, and an incredible family. And one day, after suffering in silence, decided that he couldn't go on much longer and didn't return home. It's a story, like I said, that's a tragic one, but I think that, unfortunately, with the mental health crisis that we're in, many share. And what I wanted to do with these challenges is, you know, put the kilt on, go out and walk these extraordinary distances, but not just because I want to sort of go and watch Scotland in the World Cup. You know, that's an added bonus, but I want to try and be a bit of a light of hope for people who maybe feel like they don't have one.
2: Yeah. And when you start to, you know, people come up to you, ask you what's going on, what's with the kilt, then you get to tell the story of your best friend's father took his own life. What broader conversation has that allowed you to have?
11: It teaches me a lot, not only, of course, about myself from the walking standpoint, but like I said, just how deep that cause really runs for people, not just here in the US, not just in Germany when I done that walk back in 2024, but all around the world. It truly is a cause that so many people can relate to. And like I said, as tragic as it is one that, yeah, a lot of people sort of share the same sentiment with. So you have conversations, and with the kilt being the icebreaker to people asking why you're doing it, it lets you open up and speak about it on a much broader sense.
2: Yeah. Well, I understand just yesterday you broke your one-day mile record walking 40 miles in one day through Connecticut. Are you, I mean, you're young, you're in your early 20s, I gather. Are you actually gaining steam at this point?
11: If anything, yeah. I did think back a few months ago that the last few days are going to be a nice breeze, I'll get to lower my mileage, but that's not been the case. It's a real big push right until the end, and like you said yesterday, I broke the record for me personally of doing 40 miles and a half in one day, about 16 hours of walking, but the average is round about 36 every single day, so getting up and doing that continuously, it's a big old task, but when you remember why you're doing it, it makes it a little bit easier.
2: Now, are you walking by yourself?
11: I walk by myself every single mile of the challenge. I do by myself, but along the way of this challenge, I've had my best friend out here stateside with me. He drives the support vehicle that we sleep in at the end of every night, so big shout out to Matthew, because this whole challenge wouldn't be possible without him.
2: Well, you have crossed the Mojave Desert, the Rocky Mountains, the Appalachian Trail. Well, has there been a favourite moment?
11: I think the favourite moment, especially in terms of scenery, is definitely those Rocky Mountains and some of the desert terrains and the first portion of the challenge. That West Coast was just jaw-droppingly beautiful at times, to be honest with you. But yeah, I mean, in terms of specific moment that was my favourite, I think it's actually the slower moments that you remember the most when you look back on in a few years. Those late nights, having a beer after a hard day of walking and sharing moments with my best friend and talking with him, and the interactions with people along the way, because I'm a people person, and it's the people that you meet along the way that make it truly special. So I would say that all of those small moments are what makes the challenge feel so sort of fulfilling at the end of it.
2: Yeah, well, Craig, you're going to end in Boston in time for Scotland's first World Cup match against Haiti. Are you a giant fan? Where are you going to watch the match?
11: Of course. I don't think anyone that walks all the way across an entire country to get to the match would say that they aren't. But I'm very, very hopeful, and I'm just really, really looking forward to the World Cup when I actually get to go there and start walking.
2: Well, so many of us will be watching. Give me a player or two who's going to be important if Scotland is going to get through the group stage.
11: Keep an eye out for John McGinn, Scott McTominay. They're our two sort of biggest names, and very, very Scottish at that. But yeah, lots of players that you can get behind. But I hope that you'll be rooting for Scotland after hearing this story, that's for sure.
2: Kieran Tierney, I'll be rooting for him. Yeah. Craig Ferguson of Scotland is on a more than 3,000-mile trek across the United States, raising awareness for men's mental health and suicide prevention. So far, he's raised more than $500,000 for Scottish Action for Mental Health, and more on this is at our website, herenow.org. Craig, be well. Thanks so much, and good luck.
11: Thank you, sir.
2: Here and Now is a production of NPR and WBUR. I'm Scott Tong in Washington, D.C.
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1: President Trump says the U.S. is close to an agreement with Iran to end the war, which could include a new deal about Iran's nuclear program. 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
1: I'm Elsa Chang. 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
8: From NPR and WBUR Boston, I'm Scott Tong.
9: I'm Indira Lakshmanan. It's Here and Now. Coming up, a federal judge rules President Trump's $100,000 fee on visas for high-skilled foreign workers is illegal.
8: And look up, that bird is actually a dinosaur, no kidding.
10: You look at a robin, you look at a sparrow, I mean, that looks nothing like a T-Rex. But really, dinosaurs were a very diverse group.
8: How birds survived the mass extinction that killed the other dinos.
9: Also, a student reporting for his college newspaper exposed fraudulent research, brought down Stanford's president, and exposed how Silicon Valley scouts with dubious ethics lure promising students.
11: There are yacht parties and slush funds and something called pre-idea funding. And you are taught that deception is not going to be called.
9: Coming up Here and Now.
8: After this news.
12: Live from NPR News in Washington, I'm Lakshmi Singh. President Trump says the U.S., quote, must respond to the Iran attack that downed a U.S. helicopter. He says the two pilots were unharmed and safe. On social media, Trump writes he was informed that last night Iranian forces shot down the Apache helicopter while patrolling over the Strait of Hormuz, adding on Truth Social that the U.S. must respond to this attack. It is unclear what that means for the overall ceasefire that has been in effect for weeks. Israeli attacks on Lebanon's coastal city of Tyre have killed at least 8 people. Now Israel is warning that it could strike the Christian quarter. NPR's Jana Raff reports Tyre's historic old section has been the last remaining refuge for those still in the city.
13: Israel has been attacking Tyre for the past 2 weeks, saying it's targeting the militant group Hezbollah. But it left the mostly Christian section near the city's Roman port and areas around it untouched. Tuesday morning, Israel's military spokesman issued a warning in Arabic. Avihai Adrai said he was addressing residents of Tyre, including the Christian quarter and surrounding neighborhoods, urging them to evacuate urgently. He said the move was in response to Hezbollah attacks in Israel. Hezbollah has been fighting Israeli forces that have occupied southern Lebanon, but is also launching attacks on military targets in northern Israel. Tyre's UNESCO-listed heritage includes sites linked to Alexander the Great. Jane Araf, NPR News, Beirut.
12: It's primary day in several more states. In South Carolina, the contest for the Republican gubernatorial nomination features a crowded field with no clear frontrunner, even with one candidate receiving President Trump's coveted endorsement just days ago. South Carolina Public Radio's Gavin Jackson has more on the governor's race.
14: Lieutenant Governor Pamela Evatt is a longtime supporter of Trump. Now she has his support in her bid to become the next governor of South Carolina. but the president's blessing doesn't make the primary a slam dunk. In his endorsement, Trump alluded to the idea that Governor Henry McMaster's son could be Evett's running mate, a plan denied by Evett and derided by the four other Republicans in the race. Her biggest challenger is four-term Attorney General Alan Wilson, who occupies a similar political lane, emphasizing his support for the president. Congresswoman Nancy Mace is also on the ballot. The race is widely expected to go to a runoff, with no candidate likely to get above 50% plus one vote. Three Democrats are vying for their party's nomination. For NPR News, I'm Gavin Jackson in Columbia, South Carolina.
12: NASA selected a new crew to head up the next Artemis mission. Three Americans and an Italian will test test landers from Elon Musk's SpaceX and Jeff Bezos's Blue Origin for the first time in space. The Artemis III astronauts are Randy Bresnik, Frank Rubio, Andre Douglas, and Luca Parmitano. This is NPR News. Home sales perked up a bit last month in the United States. NPR's Scott Horsley reports on the latest figures from the National Association of Realtors.
15: Sales of existing homes rose 3.2% last month, a small sign of life in what has been a lackluster housing market. The average price of a home sold in May climbed to just over $429,000. 35% of homes sold in May went to first-time buyers. That's a modest increase over April's share. Housing affordability is still a challenge, though, with mortgage rates averaging just under 6.5%. Scott Horsley, NPR News, Washington.
12: The Men's World Cup soccer tournament opens this Thursday. NPR's William Jones reports four countries will play in the World Cup for the first time.
16: The Caribbean island nation Curaçao has a population of 158,000. That's essentially just two stadiums at capacity. They'll be the smallest country to ever compete at a World Cup, and they're diving straight in at the deep end, going up against four-time World Cup winners Germany first. Another World Cup debutant, Cabo Verde, face an equally challenging opening game. Nicknamed the Blue Sharks, the volcanic island country off the coast of West Africa will play Spain. Meanwhile, Uzbekistan will play on the global stage for the first time, and there's also a first appearance for Jordan. The tournament starts on Thursday with Mexico hosting South Africa. The U.S. begin their campaign against Paraguay on Friday. William Jones, NPR News.
12: I'm Lakshmi Singh, NPR News, in Washington.
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20: I'm Indira Lakshmanan in Boston. This is Here and Now. The Trump administration has hit a roadblock in its effort to discourage U.S. employers from hiring highly skilled foreign workers. President Trump last year imposed a new $100,000 fee on applications for new H-1B visas. He said the fee was meant to encourage companies to hire more U.S. citizens into high-paying roles. Yesterday, a federal judge in Massachusetts ruled that Trump's visa fee is an illegal tax. The latest ruling contradicts a separate federal court decision that had permitted the visa fee. Let's bring in Amanda Frost, a law professor at the University of Virginia School of Law. Professor Frost, can you explain first why this Massachusetts judge yesterday said the president's fee is illegal?
21: Yes, so he said the president acted outside of his authority and overstepped because Congress has the sole power to tax. And he said this $100,000 is a tax and therefore illegal because Congress didn't permit it under the Immigration and Nationality Act.
20: All right. And the ruling came after states sued the president at the end of last year, saying that this policy would only worsen shortages in skilled workers, especially doctors in underserved communities and folks at research universities. Tell us, what were some of the concerns about restricting these visas?
21: Yes. So these states were concerned because in addition to the skilled workers we think of on H-1Bs, like computer programmers, It also allows states to hire healthcare professionals and teachers, not just for universities, but also for high schools and middle schools. And there are shortages in certain areas of the country for these workers. And so these states said this $100,000 fee impeded their ability to bring in these much needed workers.
0: Well, so the administration had countered by saying that the H-1B program has been exploited to replace American workers with, quote, lower paid, lower skilled labor. And they say that this undermines our economic and national security. The administration has said that a rising share of STEM jobs are filled by foreign workers. Is that a fair criticism of the program?
21: So it's certainly true that some STEM jobs are filled by foreign workers. And the question is, does that depress the wages and working conditions for U.S. workers, or does that just fill needed positions that then grow the economy for everyone? That's an important policy question, but Congress has already made a decision on that question by allowing for H-1B skilled workers. And so it's not for the president to decide that unilaterally. It's a policy question for Congress to amend the statute if it shares the president's concern.
0: So the judge in this Boston District Court case ruled against the Trump administration. A different judge in a district court in Washington, D.C. ruled in favor of the Trump administration. So what's going on? As of today, does this fee stand in certain jurisdictions and not in others? What's next?
21: No, the judge in Massachusetts vacated the fee nationwide. That's because he was acting under the Administrative Procedure Act, which allows federal judges to vacate agency actions that violate the law. So the judge in Massachusetts said the fee cannot be applied anywhere in the nation, even though the D.C. judge, Washington, D.C. judge, said that the fee was legal and permissible. The Massachusetts judge ruling now controls. And of course, this will be a question for the U.S. Supreme Court eventually.
0: Okay. Well, that was my next question. Given that the Trump administration is likely to challenge this ruling, if this ends up in the Supreme Court, how do you think the Supreme Court might decide this case?
21: Yes. Yeah, so the administration is certainly going to challenge this ruling. Whenever there's a conflicting set of decisions like this, it's very likely that it will go up to the U.S. Supreme Court. We can't be certain they'll take it, but it's likely. In terms of what the Supreme Court will do with this, I would not be able to hazard a guess. This involves a very close question of law, which is why courts have split on it already.
0: Well, so much of the president's immigration agenda has ended up in the high court. The Supreme Court right now is looking at the president's effort to end birthright citizenship. How would you describe the way the judicial branch is right now handling the president's actions on immigration? Have they checked the executive branch?
21: So this president has attempted to control immigration law and policy through executive order rather than by convincing Congress to make changes in the law. And that is what has led to many of the challenges to his executive orders, attempting to rewrite or change both constitutional law and immigration statutes. The president has won some and lost some on that ground. So the birthright citizenship case, it looks likely that the president will lose his effort to try to restrict birthright citizenship based on the justice's response at oral argument. But he's had some other important wins in immigration cases. So the court has not been consistent across the board in their response to him.
0: Amanda Frost is a legal scholar at the University of Virginia School of Law. Thanks so much for joining us.
21: Thank you for having me.
19: Medicaid, the health care program for millions of low-income and disabled Americans, is putting in a new work requirement to stay on the program. Starts in January. This month, the federal government laid out specific rules on the work requirements, and people with cancer and other serious diseases do not automatically stay on Medicaid. They have to show they're too sick to work. Let's get the view now from Colorado. Adela Flores Brennan is the state Medicaid director. Adela, hello.
2: Thank you for having me.
19: So in Colorado, if you get health care through Medicaid, and if you're between 19 and 64, you have to be working starting next January. What will residents have to show and prove in order to keep getting their health care through Medicaid?
2: Yeah, so there's a lot of people who will be exempted from the requirements, but for those who are not exempt, then they will need to demonstrate that they have worked for 80 hours in the prior month or have a salary equivalent to the federal minimum wage at 80 hours per month, or they can demonstrate that they have been in school for 80 hours or have volunteered or are participating in a workforce development program.
1: Will some struggle to understand or meet the paperwork requirements and lose their health care? I ask because the nonpartisan Congressional Budget Office is estimating this will happen to some 5 million Americans nationwide.
2: Yeah, so our North Star at Colorado Medicaid is to really mitigate and minimize the loss of coverage because it's really important to us that our members remain covered. That being said, these requirements are going to be confusing. I do imagine that, unfortunately, people will get caught up either in the paperwork requirements or not being able to meet the work requirements themselves to be able to stay enrolled.
1: And speaking of big change, does Colorado have the resources, the staff, the computer systems, the know-how to put in place this huge change?
2: I think we have the know-how, and we are working really, really hard to understand all of the requirements and build them into all of our systems. Now, I'm sure you're aware that we had some new regulations issued earlier this month, and we are still working to understand the changes to how we were proceeding before those regulations came out. We're going to have to train up all of our eligibility workers in 64 different counties to be able to handle all of these new requirements.
1: Well, there's one specific from these new work rules that's attracting a lot of attention. Here's my understanding of it. If you have a disease like cancer or HIV, the disease itself is not enough to stay on Medicaid. You have to show your condition significantly impairs your ability to work. In other words, you have to show you're too sick to work. And I want to play a cut of sound from Rachel Klein. She's Deputy Executive Director of the AIDS Institute.
3: I think this is really just an impossible task for states. You know, they've already been trying to set up these systems with the understanding that they would have to figure out who has a serious or complex medical condition. And now they're going to have to go in and figure out who has a serious condition and who is sick enough from that condition that they can't meet this work requirement.
1: And so the question for you is, could she be right?
2: I believe she could be right. This is a direction that we were not proceeding in. We were operating under the understanding that by having a diagnosis of a certain kind, that that would be sufficient to demonstrate medical frailty. So now this additional requirement that you have to demonstrate impairment is something that we haven't figured out how we are going to incorporate. And we are going to have to adjust to figure out how we move forward.
1: Yeah. Are you impaired enough? Well, it just seems like a complicated question just hearing you talk about it. Just stepping back, the head of the center that runs Medicaid and Medicare, Dr. Mehmet Oz, said when he put these rules out that they're about empowering people to work. He recently said, if you're on Medicaid and, quote, watching television or just hanging around, that is not why you're here. Do you assume many Colorado residents who are on the program are, you know, as he puts it, watching television?
2: No, I don't assume that at all. I think having access to quality health care helps enable a person to be able to engage with the workforce. So I approach access to health care with a very different philosophy.
1: Mm. We've been talking to Adela Flores Brennan, the Medicaid director for the state of Colorado. Director Flores Brennan, thanks much for the time.
2: Thank you.
1: Elsewhere in today's program, the rise of screwworm infestation in some cattle and at least one dog in Texas is sparking fears the pest may infect humans. We talked to an expert from the University of Florida.
22: Very rarely humans can be infested. It is an extraordinarily rare occurrence, mainly because when you get a case of New World screwworm, because the larvae are feeding on living tissue, it is quite painful. So you know you have it very early on. And when people get it, it's usually dealt with in a very timely manner. So it does not pose a big risk to humans.
19: 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And we're following reports that President Trump is confirming an American military helicopter was shot down by Iranian forces over the Strait of Hormuz. Stay tuned to NPR for more. 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
27: It's Here and Now. Stanford University is often called the Farm, an affectionate name for the lush 8,000-acre campus that was the birthplace of Silicon Valley, the most powerful engine of technological innovation in modern history. But for Theo Baker, who arrived there 4 years ago as a 17-year-old freshman, the university didn't turn out to be an idyllic retreat to cultivate young minds and souls, but rather a pressure cooker where talent scouts model dubious ethics and extract value from students. Baker uncovered a Stanford inside Stanford, a parallel world where teenagers are commodities, billionaires recruit a chosen few into secret societies, and the line between innovation and fraud is dangerously thin. His investigation for the college newspaper into academic misconduct resulted in the resignation of University President Mark Tessier Levine and won Baker the George Polk Award, the first time the prestigious journalism prize went to a student. Baker's now 21 and graduating this week, and he's written a memoir called How to Rule the World. He joins us now. Theo, welcome.
28: Thank you so much for having me.
27: Theo, you didn't go to Stanford to be a reporter. It's true your parents are prominent journalists, and full disclosure, I've known you for years, but I also know that you loved to code and you were dazzled by the possibilities of Silicon Valley. But when you heard about the university's war on fun, you couldn't resist writing a story for the school paper. Tell us what happened next.
28: Well, you're right. I did not show up wanting to be a journalist. I showed up wanting to be anything other than a journalist. But I joined the student newspaper on a lark, and it became very clear that there was a story. Stanford had become this bureaucratized institution where now to have a college party of any kind, even one without alcohol, you have to take a class and pass an exam to be able to apply 3 weeks in advance to the so-called party review committee. That was the first story I reported for the Stanford Daily, and things began to spiral from there.
27: Well, you found out about an imposter who was living on campus pretending to be a student. Tell us a little bit about that and how that then led to your first big tip about the president of the university.
28: This kid, Will Curry, pretended to be a Stanford student for a full year. He was living in Stanford's dorms, and they knew about him. I was able to establish for over a year without warning residents that he was continually coming and impersonating a student and breaking into students' dorms and allegedly harassing his ex-girlfriend. That was one of my early stories. And with that and the War on Fun story and a few other things I wrote, people began to start sending me tips. And there was one that led me to the story about the president.
0: That, of course, became your big series. Over the course of your freshman year, you doggedly pursued an investigation for the Stanford Daily into questions about biomedical research into Alzheimer's by Stanford's then president, Mark Tessier-Levine. Talk us through your investigation and the people you went to who've made it their mission to root out scientific fraud.
28: So this investigation began with the open record. It began with published research. I began with these anonymous comments on a website called PubPeer that had appeared just before Mark Tessier-Levine was vetted for the presidency and appointed as Stanford's president in 2016. From there, things developed into over a dozen investigative stories. What I ultimately found was that at various institutions where he oversaw labs, falsified research had emerged under his supervision, and he had co-authored these papers that had manipulated imagery and doctored data, and that at various points when he was made aware of concerns with his research, he failed to decisively and forthrightly correct the scientific record, in the words of the Stanford investigation that ultimately followed.
0: Well, it was actually your student series that forced Stanford to launch their own investigation into Tessier-Levine's work. And they concluded that there was a culture in his labs that rewarded winners who produced favorable data and marginalized losers. He was found to have overseen work that included fraud, and several of those papers were eventually retracted by the publications that published them. How does this win-at-all-costs lab dynamic that you wrote about mirror the broader pressures of Silicon Valley?
28: This dovetails very much with what I'm writing about in the book, right? Which is this mentality that to win, you have to get ahead at all costs. This is what I witnessed, you know, when I came into Stanford as a coder. If you were one of those kids who was tapped on the shoulder and identified as the future trillion-dollar startup founder, you were given access that was not afforded to almost any other teenager on the planet. There are yacht parties and slush funds and something called pre-idea funding. And you are taught that deception is not going to be called. I watched kids I knew arrive at Stanford, brilliant and idealistic, and I do believe genuinely committed to technology. And some of them learned how to get ahead by cutting corners. I watched them falsely represent themselves to venture capital investors to raise money for companies. I watched them fake launch demos for technology that they didn't actually have. And this was all sort of baked in the sort of immortal words of somebody that I worked with. It's all just a little bit of fraud. And that to me is the entire story, right? Just a little bit of fraud has become baked in.
0: Yeah. Well, you know, of course, Stanford was famously the breeding ground for people who were thought to be tech geniuses and were highly lauded and compensated, people like Elizabeth Holmes of Theranos and, of course, Sam Bankman-Fried. And I was struck that one of the most jarring parts of your book is a list of crimes that you say people in this world admitted to you: tax evasion, securities fraud, even abetting dictators.
28: Yeah. That one was amazing. I mean, actually, there were multiple people who admitted to that. But the first incident, there was this Silicon Valley CEO who founded a billion-dollar company who took me out to brunch at the Rosewood Hotel, which is the uber fancy place that markets itself as the modern clubhouse of Silicon Valley. And he's sitting there and he's spoon feeding his 8-month-old caviar as he confesses that his first ever contract was for Muammar Gaddafi, the Libyan dictator. And I couldn't in that moment understand, what is this world? What is this place? But he sort of explained, right, my job on the surface, he says, is working, you know, as a CEO. But my secret job, my real job, is to find interesting people.
0: Well, you write that teenagers like yourself were a commodity, and the adults who you refer to as hangers-on hunt campus for what they call high-agency students, builders, who they bring to invitation-only mansions and yachts to be wined and dined by venture capitalists. First of all, what kind of access do these students get that the average student never sees?
28: Oh my gosh. I mean, it's a completely parallel reality, because you have these teenagers and they're all texting the same billionaires for advice. They're all, you know, showing up at the same VC dinner circuit, as it's called. You know, as one investor put it, his job is to separate the quote-unquote wantrepreneurs from the quote-unquote builders. Because Stanford, now that has become associated with all this entrepreneurial ambition, has all of these kids who come here thinking they can be the next tech Jesus. And so it's very important for these investors who are trying to find the next billion or trillion dollar company to figure out who actually has the talent. But the way that they do that ends up being more about who your reference are than it does have anything to do with your actual merit. It's about whether or not you've been tapped on the shoulder, whether or not you know the right people.
0: Well, the old expression, it's not what you know, it's who you know, mm-hmm. applies across many industries and across many cultures. But you talk about how this pressure from the VCs or the venture capitalists and the scouts changes the way that teenagers view their education. They're willing to drop out. They are dangled millions of dollars or even more. You talk about one kid who you saw was on his phone signing a term sheet for just an idea while you guys were in the middle of a lecture?
28: Yeah. This was during a history of capitalism course, which felt particularly on the nose, except that's Stanford, right? This is a place where the guy who taught me how to shotgun a beer freshman year drops out 6 months after he starts his company with AI in the name. It's valued at over $1 billion. And no one is particularly surprised, because when you belong to this most insider of cohorts, that's kind of the expectation.
0: Well, should a company like that be valued at over $1 billion? I mean, is there a there?
28: Well, this is the thing in Silicon Valley. People are taking really, really, really big bets on potential. And sometimes it works out and sometimes it doesn't. That in and of itself isn't evil. The problem is when students are pushed to make these bigger and bigger promises that they can't deliver on. And then when they fail to deliver on them, they learn how to lie and they learn that no one's going to call them on it. This lack of accountability is a huge issue, and that's part of the same story that I witnessed in pushing for accountability with the president whose research had gone unscrutinized in this fashion for years.
0: All right. It's graduation season, not just for you, but for millions of college students across the country. Before I let you go, what is the primary lesson of your experience, your 4 years at Stanford, for the rest of us?
28: One of the big problems at Stanford, I think, is one actually that you see across higher education, which is that universities have lost their identity. They are at the same time massive hedge funds.

0: massive hedge funds controlling billions of dollars, the sites for teenage exploration and coming of age, professional sports leagues, giant merchandising brands. They are repositories of historical knowledge, centers of scientific development. They are hospital systems. They are all of these things under one name, right? As they have become so sprawling, they might have lost sight of what their actual identity is. And that sprawl, that muddle, is, I think, a fundamental attribute that Stanford has struggled with and that I think other universities will struggle with and have struggled with in the last few years. So what we're seeing at Stanford is the hyper-concentrated version of a problem that exists across the country and one that has major ramifications for how our students are being trained and for the technology that is shaping our lives.
1: Theo Baker is graduating from Stanford University, and he's the author of a new memoir called How to Rule the World in Education and Power at Stanford University. Theo Baker, thank you so much for joining us.
0: Thank you for having me.
1: We reached out to Stanford University for comment and have not heard back. This is Here and Now.

0: Live from NPR News in Boston, I'm Josie Guarino. House Republicans are pushing to pass a $70 billion immigration enforcement bill today, funding Homeland Security through the next 3 years and the rest of President Trump's term. Speaker Mike Johnson will need near-perfect Republican support, with Democrats expected to oppose. The bill was briefly delayed after controversial add-ons, including White House security funding and payments to Trump allies. But those proposals have been dropped. Rob Reiner's son, Nick Reiner, is asking for money from a trust his parents set up for him, saying he needs it to help pay for his defense against charges that he killed them. In a court filing, attorneys for the 32-year-old say the trustees have denied access to the funds without legal justification. Hollywood director Rob Reiner and his wife, Michelle Singer Reiner, were fatally stabbed in their home last December. Nick Reiner has pleaded not guilty to 2 counts of murder. Rescuers are searching ruined buildings in the southern Philippines to ensure no one was still trapped a day after the strongest earthquake to hit the country in half a century killed at least 37 people and displaced more than 32,000. Official numbers show only 4 people are missing in the southern provinces near where the magnitude 7.8 quake struck. 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
1: Congress has until the end of the week to prevent a critical intelligence gathering program from expiring. Plus, high-stakes immigration enforcement funding heads to the House. The latest from Capitol Hill on the next Morning Edition from NPR News.
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6: It's Here and Now. President Trump is blaming Iran for shooting down an Apache helicopter overnight while it was patrolling the Strait of Hormuz. Iran has not taken responsibility for the attack, but the president is vowing to respond. NPR White House correspondent Franco Ordonez joins us now. Franco, tell us what happened with the helicopter and the pilots.
7: Yeah, President Trump kind of laid it out a bit, posting on

0: social media this afternoon that the U.S. military had informed him that Iran had shot down this helicopter, which was patrolling the Strait of Hormuz off the coast of Oman. This is a big deal because it would be the first loss of an Apache helicopter since the conflict began. And it really comes at a tense time when the conflict really appears to be escalating with Iran and Israel, with those two countries exchanging their first direct strikes in months. And really, there was a lot of questions about how this helicopter came down until Trump made this social media post saying it was the Iranian military that took it down.
1: Mm-hmm. Do we know how the U.S. might respond to this attack?
0: Not specifically yet. Trump just said that it was clear that he had to respond, that it was a responsibility, vowing to do something. Interestingly, this is a credibility issue. I mean, this is a test of American credibility. If he did not respond, I think analysts will tell you that it could be seen as weakness. You have in this situation a U.S. helicopter carrying American troops. So the president is going to be under pressure. He probably is already under a lot of pressure to demonstrate that these kind of attacks on U.S. forces have consequences. I mean, allies are going to be watching this. Adversaries are going to be watching this. And you also have the fact that it's in the Strait of Hormuz. All markets are going to be watching this.
1: Right. Well, to be clear, the two helicopter pilots were rescued and they are okay. But let me ask, does this put a wrench in the works just as the president has vowed that we're days away from a deal to end the war with Iran?
0: I mean, I think that's likely the case. I mean, I think you do have to raise questions about how close they really were to a deal. You know, the president has said dozens of times that they were close to a deal. But clearly, if that was the case, yes, I do think that this is going to throw a wrench into that situation, and it's going to cause problems. I mean, even you're hearing that from both sides already.
1: What has Iran said about the incident?
0: About the incident specifically, they have not responded exactly. But interestingly, just a little bit before Trump posted his social media post, a top Iranian negotiator actually made his own post saying that they need to not break, the U.S. needs to not break commitments, and threatened their own strikes. So a lot of strong language on both sides. I do think there is interest in both sides, though, that this does not get out of control and that they may be an effort to kind of contain this.
1: Right. To be clear, the Iranians have not officially taken responsibility.
0: Correct.
1: So I'm sure there'll be more investigation. All right. That's NPR's Franco Ordonez. Thank you so much for joining us.
0: Thank you, Indira.
1: We'll be following this story throughout the day, so stay tuned to your local member station for more updates. It's Here and Now.

0: President Trump says the U.S. is close to an agreement with Iran to end the war, which could include a new deal about Iran's nuclear program. But what might Trump have to concede?
1: What he cannot abide is an outcome that paints him to be a loser, having been played by the regime that he intended to weaken.
0: I'm Elsa Chang. Nuclear negotiations on All Things Considered from NPR News.
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2: For the KOSU events calendar, I'm Michael Cross. 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
7: And I'm Scott Tong in Washington, D.C. This is Here and Now. In case you haven't heard, birds are dinosaurs. Yeah, robins, cardinals, turkeys are closely related to, say, the T-Rex and the Triceratops. But how did birds survive when the other dinosaurs got wiped out a long time ago? And how have they evolved into what you and I see in the sky today? Steve Brazzati is a paleontologist who teaches at the University of Edinburgh in Scotland, and he's author of the new book, The Story of Birds. And he joins us. Steve, welcome to the program.
8: Great to be here and talk about birds.
7: Oh, yeah. So question one is how birds are, in fact, dinosaurs. How do we know this?
8: Well, it sounds wild, right? It sounds like there must be some play on words we're trying to do with scientists. You look at a robin, you look at a sparrow. I mean, that looks nothing like a T-Rex or a Triceratops. But really, dinosaurs were a very diverse group. There were many different types of dinosaurs. Many of them were big, but many of them were small. And in many ways, dinosaurs were like mammals today. There's bats and whales and elephants and dogs and cats and monkeys, you know, many types of mammals. And you can think of birds as something like the dinosaur version of a bat, that one weird group that got small, evolved wings, and started to fly. But they just so happened to be, of course, the only group of dinosaurs that survives to the present day.
7: Amazing. So based on recent findings, recent evidence, what did the evolution from ground to air for birds at the time, what did it potentially look like?
8: This was something that would have happened about 150 million years ago. So, of course, none of us were around to see it, but we have fossils that document it. Now, the fossils are the clues that we have. The paleontologists are like the detectives. We have limited clues. We're always trying to find more clues. But what we know right now is that there were small dinosaurs that evolved feathers. Initially, the feathers were very simple. They looked a lot like hair. They probably were used to stay warm, to control body temperature. But then those feathers turned from hairs into brushes. They flattened out. They became stiff. They lined up on the arms. They formed wings, probably initially for display, like an advertising billboard sticking off the arms.
7: Look at me.
8: Exactly. Either, you know, look at me or get away from me, you know, to scare away rivals. And it just so happened through the chance and the fate and the contingency of evolution over time that those advertising billboards became repurposed as airfoils, as wings that could power these little dinosaurs through the air, could get them airborne. I mean, it would have been awkward at first. They wouldn't have just launched into the sky.
7: Yeah.
8: That's what the fossils seem to indicate. And we have quite a lot of fossils of dinosaurs, of real bona fide, unequivocal raptor dinosaurs, dinosaurs like Velociraptor from Jurassic Park fame, that are covered in feathers. We know this. It's not a guess. It's something we know from actual fossils now. And it really does tell a remarkable story. And that story is that today's birds did evolve from the dinosaurs.
7: Wow. So let's talk about that mass extinction event about 66 million years ago. Asteroids struck the Earth. I was going to say we have some sound from the archives, just having a little fun here. 66 million years ago, how did that event kill off most of the dinosaurs except some of these birds?
8: It was absolutely catastrophic. And I mean no hyperbole when I say it was probably the single worst day in the history of Earth, because this was a 6-mile-wide rock that was traveling well more than 10 times faster than a speeding bullet that just fell out of the sky one day. And it pummeled itself into what's now the Yucatan Peninsula of Mexico. It punched a hole in the face of the Earth over 100 miles wide. It released more energy than a billion nuclear bombs put together. This was the biggest asteroid to hit the Earth, at least in the last half a billion years. And it triggered earthquakes and volcanoes and wildfires and all the soot from the fires and the dust and the grime from the collision. It went into the atmosphere, blocked out the sun for many years. The Earth went dark and cold. 75% of species died. Every dinosaur died except for some birds. And it was probably simply because most dinosaurs needed to eat a lot of food. There wasn't a lot of food on offer because of all the chaos and once the Earth went dark. And of course, luck would have played a little bit of a role too. But when you came out of this, it was only some of these small feathered dinosaurs with wings that could fly. They were the only ones that survived. So imagine some catastrophic extinction today where every type of mammal dies except for bats. And that's basically what we're left with as dinosaurs today.
7: Well, you describe it as these birds that survive kind of held the lucky hand in the evolutionary cards. They survive. So what cards did they hold? What attributes did they have that allowed them to survive?
8: I like to think of these extinctions as kind of like a game of poker, a crazy, mad game of poker. But if an asteroid falls out of the sky, you know, you don't have time to adapt through the normal processes of natural selection, of mutations in your genes shaping you and your descendants over the generations. No, no. You have to confront that asteroid and the earthquakes and the fires and so on. You have to confront it with whatever hand of cards you happen to be holding. And most dinosaurs, you know, T-Rex was there when the asteroid hit. Triceratops was there. They were too big. They needed too much food. Mm-hmm. They had been on top of the food chain for ages. And now suddenly they were at a disadvantage. But birds were smaller. They didn't need to eat as much. They could fly, so they could escape any local danger quite well. Birds grow really fast. So if you grow fast and reproduce fast, that helps you get through troubled times. And birds have beaks. They can eat seeds. That's actually a quite unusual thing for animals to eat. And seeds are often the last thing that survives. If there's a fire that destroys a forest, if there's a volcano that obliterates an island, seeds will remain in the soil. And the rebirth will eventually come through those seeds. So if you can eat seeds, you basically have access to the last surviving food source. So when you combine all those things together, being small, being able to fly, being able to grow fast, being able to eat seeds, that is a good hand of cards to hold. And that's probably, we think, why birds were able to survive when all the other dinosaurs died.
7: Wow. And your book and some of your recent articles kind of go into all the findings, the evidence, the scientists, their advisors who are part of piecing this together. I guess I want to ask you, as far as how science works, you know, could there be new discoveries that really take the story we have today and alter, change the assumptions?
8: Absolutely. And this is always the case with science. And that's why it's fun being a scientist, because we always have to keep an open mind. We never know what new discoveries are going to come next. That's especially true for fossils. I mean, who knows? Right now, as we are talking, somebody might be out there finding a fossil that will change our understanding of some aspect of evolution or some moment in time. And so, you know, with the story of birds, with the book, if I wrote that book 10 years ago, it would be quite different. We would have still known that birds were dinosaurs 10 years ago, but there would have been fewer fossils. There would have been less understanding of how birds got through that extinction. And that, of course, means that 10 years from now, I will know a whole lot more. And I can tell you, I mean, you know, my primary job, I'm a researcher, I'm a professor, and a big part of that job is writing up new discoveries that I make with my students, but also reviewing the work of other scientists. I can't give it away, but just today I was reviewing an academic research paper for a major journal that describes a really important new fossil of an early bird. So that won't change the whole story, but it will be an important new clue to understand how birds and how flying first evolved.
7: Well, I mean, I hear the energy in your voice. You're clearly still so into this. I wonder, when you step back and think about it, do you still have one of these, holy smokes, this is an amazing story moment?
8: Oh, yeah. I mean, All the time, especially when we're out looking for fossils, when we find something new. And I got to say, it's usually my students here in Edinburgh that find the best fossils. And that's even more exciting when you see a young person, somebody you're training, find something incredible. A lot of the best finds are made by farmers, by construction workers, by hikers, and you just never know what's going to come next. And this is how we understand how the Earth works, how life has evolved over time, how life responds to climate change and to natural disasters. Ultimately, that's why fossils are important.
7: Steve Versatti is a paleontologist who teaches at the University of Edinburgh in Scotland, and his new book is The Story of Birds. Steve, so great to talk to you. Thank you so much.
8: Thank you. Take care.
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2: 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With your KOSU forecast, I'm Michael Cross. Heat advisory northern and northeast Oklahoma today. Sunny, hot, and breezy. Highs in the low to mid-90s. Lows tonight in the mid-70s. Highs tomorrow again in the low to mid-90s.
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12: It's Here and Now. Nearly 1 in 11 people around the world go to bed hungry every night, according to the United Nations. More than 300 million people are already facing crisis levels of hunger this year, and that was before the war in Iran sent fuel, fertilizer, and food prices soaring. For more on this ongoing crisis, let's bring in Carl Scow. He's the acting executive director of the United Nations World Food Program. Carl, welcome to Here and Now.
13: Thank you for having me on.
12: So, Carl, famine and life-threatening hunger conditions have been confirmed in parts of Sudan and Gaza, two places that you visited in recent months, along with Afghanistan. Paint a picture for us of what you've seen on the ground when you've gone to these places, and how is WFP serving people who are in dire need and are hungry?
13: I mean, if I start with Sudan, which is probably the largest hunger crisis that we have right now, you know, the crisis in the Middle East is hitting hard. One, it is impacting our operations because cost is coming up and we were already struggling to keep up with the needs. And so when our operations cost more, there is less support, food, and cash for the people that we serve. The second is that more people are hungry because in a place like Sudan, the correlation between the price of energy and the price of food is very tight. And so if the price of food goes up 20-30%, that means they eat 20-30% less. And the third is on the productivity and the production of food down the road. So in Sudan, they are dependent on fertilizer from the Gulf. There is none of that coming in now. And now is the planting season, the rainy season. But also it's a place where farmers irrigate from the Nile. And those pumps are driven by diesel. Diesel is up, more than twice the price. And so there is probably going to be less productivity also down the road. So it's hitting in many, many different ways in Sudan.
12: Mm. Can you paint a picture for us from one of the places you visited recently about what it's like for the people on the ground there?
13: You know, I've just come back from Afghanistan, and Afghanistan is probably one of the places we've cut the most. We've gone from assisting maybe 10 million people to around 1.5 million people in only a couple of years. You know, they are impacted by the shockwave in Iran, but also the closure of borders with Pakistan because of the conflict between Afghanistan and Pakistan. So I was just there. I was out on the countryside, outside a town called Jalalabad. You know, I visited a rural health clinic where mothers had come to seek help because of malnutrition. They themselves were malnourished, but not least their children, severely malnourished. And we have not been able to provide commodities to that rural health clinic, nor us, nor UNICEF. And so these mothers were forced to turn away without help. And, you know, the desperation in the voices of those mothers is something that will stay with me for a long time.
12: Mm. Well, you've explained how the Middle East war is exacerbating hunger and, you know, hitting worldwide because of the increases in food and fertilizer and fuel prices. Explain to us, there's some other things in the headlines right now, like the Ebola outbreak in the Democratic Republic of Congo, which is threatening to turn into a humanitarian crisis. There's also the upcoming El Nino season. And just this week, we've had this earthquake in the Philippines. How do you expect those crises to affect hunger and famine worldwide?
13: If I start with the Ebola crisis, I think it's important to say that this is a crisis on top of a crisis. We already had hundreds of thousands of people being displaced in that part of eastern Congo in the Ituri province. You know, people are suffering from hunger, suffering from a lack of access to other basic services. So what's important now in order to be able to address that Ebola crisis, also to address the other needs that people have, including the food needs, because otherwise the trust of the communities will not be there also for the health response. When it comes to El Nino and the increasing extreme weather events that we see, I think the key here is that we need flexible and upfront resources to try to prevent how this is impacting people. We know with AI and, with the satellites when these weather events are going to hit. And if we can be early and put hands into families and communities that ought to be impacted, we save a lot of lives and we save a lot of money.
12: Well, briefly, we just have a short time left. We know that all of these challenges are hitting you at a time when donor nations have cut what they're giving to the United Nations, and the WFP has obviously suffered from a steep dive in its resources. So what do you need to be able to do your necessary work and assist people who are facing famine and starvation?
13: Well, a lot of these needs are driven by conflict. So I think one appeal we have is to, you know, the international community to step up and prevent wars, try to end these wars, these conflicts that drive so much hunger. But in the meantime, you know, we need to do whatever we can to provide the basics for these people, the civilians who are stuck in these crises. Food is the basic commodity. I think there is broad agreement across the world, despite all this disagreement, that children should not go to bed hungry. And so we need the resources to respond. You know, it's peanuts in the big scheme of things. We have asked for $13 billion. We would reach, you know, over 100 million people with those $13 billion. And we need donors to step up and provide the necessary resources.
12: That's Carl Skou, Acting Executive Director of the UN's World Food Program. Thank you so much.
13: Thank you.
6: 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I'm Indira Lakshmanan in Boston.
7: And I'm Scott Tong in Washington, D.C. 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
16: From WHYY in Philadelphia, this is Fresh Air. I'm Dave Davies. For millions of soccer fans across the world, a season of joy approaches. The World Cup begins this week. 48 national teams competing in matches in the United States, Canada, and Mexico. But for many fans, it's also a season of discontent. FIFA, the international federation that runs the tournament, is using dynamic pricing to boost ticket revenues, making this the most expensive World Cup ever. And they're accused of deceptive practices, spurring investigations from two state attorneys general. Also, many international visitors are discouraged by restrictive immigration policies in the U.S. We'll talk with Laura Williamson, editor-in-chief of The Athletic from The New York Times. Later, Ken Tucker reviews a new album from Casey Musgraves and a biography of singer Gary Stewart. First News.
17: Live from NPR News in Washington, I'm Lakshmi Singh. There are primary elections in four states today: Maine, Nevada, North Dakota, and South Carolina. In Maine, there has been a lot of attention on the Democratic primary for the U.S. Senate. For Maine Public Radio, Kevin Miller reports on Graham Plattner's campaign.
18: Plattner is widely expected to clinch the Democratic nomination to challenge Republican Senator Susan Collins this fall, despite multiple controversies surrounding his past. The Marine Corps veteran says he struggled with PTSD for years after four combat tours in Iraq and Afghanistan. But Plattner's progressive populist campaign continues to resonate with Democratic voters like Glennon Friedman.
19: I believe that Graham Plattner and his wife are working out their personal issues, and that the real scandals are that half the people living in Maine can't afford to live here.
18: Governor Janet Mills' name is still on the ballot, although she suspended her campaign weeks ago. For NPR News, I'm Kevin Miller.
17: NASA has lined up four more astronauts to help get humans safely back to the moon in the next 2 years. The men, three Americans and an Italian, are scheduled to launch next year into low Earth orbit to demonstrate rendezvous and docking capabilities, with test versions from one or both landing systems by rival contractors Blue Origin and SpaceX. NASA Administrator Jared Isaacman explains Artemis 3 builds on the success of Artemis 2's April flight and sets the stage for the next big mission expected in 2028.
20: We are returning to the moon, a grand adventure back to the lunar surface to build a moon base. And to do so for all of its scientific, its economic potential, and to master the skills for where we will inevitably go next.
17: The Artemis 3 crew includes Commander Randy Bresnik, pilot Luca Parmitano, and mission specialist Frank Rubio and Andre Douglas. More than 100 deaths are now blamed on the Ebola outbreak in the Democratic Republic of Congo and Uganda. NPR's Jonathan Lambert reports death rates vary depending on where more people are getting sick.
1: The Ebola outbreak in Central Africa shows no signs of slowing down. Over 560 cases have been confirmed in just 3.5 weeks, and most of these are in the Ituri province of northeastern DRC. Marie-Rosalène Belazaire is WHO Regional Emergency Director for Africa. She says Ebola can strike anyone.
21: The deaths are not limited to all the people. They also occurred in a young adult and in some cases also in children.
1: A bit further south of Ituri, the death rate is much higher. In North Kivu, an area beset with armed conflict, nearly 70% of cases have died. Officials say that more than 520 security incidents have made it harder for response teams to care for patients. Jonathan Lambert, NPR News.
17: From Washington, this is NPR News. In the U.S., people were able to sell their homes last month at the fastest clip since December, following a slow start of the U.S. spring buying season. The National Association of Realtors says sales in May rose 3.2% from the previous month and the previous year. The typical price of an existing home ticked up to $429,300. A college football player who admitted to sports gambling will be allowed to keep playing, at least for now, in a ruling that stunned college sports. A Texas judge blocked a decision by the NCAA to revoke Texas Tech star Brendan Sorsby's eligibility. Here's NPR's Kristen Wright.
22: A Texas judge restored Sorsby's NCAA eligibility and said the Texas Tech quarterback would suffer irreparable harm if he didn't get to play college football anymore. Sorsby's attorneys have argued the NCAA ban is discrimination. Sorsby says his gambling is an addiction. He entered a treatment program and was diagnosed with a gambling disorder. The transfer to Texas Tech acknowledged betting thousands of dollars, including on his own team when he played for Indiana University. The NCAA said in a statement on X, the court's decision undermines and corrupts the integrity of sports and that it is committed to supporting student-athlete mental health. The Athletic reports the NCAA has filed a notice of appeal. Kristen Wright, NPR News.
17: OpenAI filed confidential paperwork with the Securities and Exchange Commission to potentially become a publicly traded company. The maker of ChatGPT made the announcement days after its AI rival Anthropic did the same. This is NPR News.
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16: This is Fresh Air. I'm Dave Davies. The FIFA World Cup opens this week with soccer matches in the United States, Canada, and Mexico. With 48 teams in 104 matches, this will be the biggest World Cup ever. Gianni Infantino, the president of FIFA, the international federation that runs the tournament, has declared that this will be the greatest event that humanity, mankind, has ever seen and ever will see. So, yes, there's plenty of excitement. More than 5 million tickets have been sold to international travelers alone. But this is also a season of some discontent surrounding the Cup. Aside from logistical challenges like transportation, there are issues arising from war, politics, infectious disease, and, according to many, greed. FIFA's ticketing practices and pricing have outraged many fans and prompted investigations by two state attorneys general. U.S. immigration restrictions and the war with Iran have affected travel from many countries, and the Ebola outbreak has the attention of local and international health officials. And just to keep things interesting this week, there's the NBA Finals and another one-of-a-kind sports event coming up on Sunday, the Ultimate Fighting Championship on the White House lawn. To talk about all this, we've invited Laura Williamson, editor-in-chief of The Athletic, to join us. The Athletic is the subscription-based sports journalism site of The New York Times. Before joining The Athletic, Laura Williamson was sports news editor and a correspondent at The Daily Mail. She joined us from London, where she is based. We recorded our conversation yesterday. Laura Williamson, welcome to Fresh Air.
0: Thank you. Thank you for having me.
16: You know, we'll be talking about some issues and controversy surrounding the World Cup. But to begin with, I just want to take note of the enormous pleasure and joy that this brings to many hundreds of millions of people around the world. Just share with us, you know, what the World Cup can be at its best.
0: Yeah, I mean, when I think about my experience of World Cups, you know, as a kid and then being lucky enough to be in Qatar 4 years ago and to cover that tournament, you might not remember the score, you might not remember who scored, but you remember where you were and who you watched it with and what it meant to you at that time. And I think it's that power that actually sport can have and football, soccer in particular, can have to bring people together, that sort of connective tissue, if you like. So that's the hope, that that's what this tournament can do, without sounding sort of too sentimental about things. But I really do believe that football in particular has the power to do that.
16: Is there a heart-stopping play or moment that sticks in your mind when you think about the World Cup?
0: I do think back to that final 3.5 years ago in Qatar, France and Argentina, and, you know, going right down to the wire in terms of penalties, and watching Lionel Messi lift the World Cup trophy was just an incredible moment. When you think of his career, and it's obviously still going, he'll be there this time around as well. But just it's so rare that you get an incredible game to match the occasion, and that delivered on all fronts.
16: All right, well, so let's talk about some of the issues here. Ticket prices at this World Cup are higher than any World Cup ever, in part because FIFA, which runs this thing, is using dynamic pricing, right?
0: Yes, the first time it's ever been used.
16: Yeah, so what does that mean for fans?
0: It means ticket prices go, I was going to say up and down, but actually they just go up at the moment, depending on scarcity and depending on the demand for those tickets. So because a certain number of tickets have been kept back or allocated to fans that are going to follow that country throughout the tournament, it's meant prices have gone up and up and up. So for the final, which obviously we don't know who's going to be in that, at the moment there's sort of an average price of around $11,000, which is eye-watering, to be honest. But then at the other level, an England fan, for example, who wanted to have the opportunity to buy a ticket for every one of their group games and then an opportunity to buy a ticket to follow their team even all the way on to the final, they were being asked to part with £14,000 ahead of the tournament. I mean, that is just so prohibitive for, you know, the average person. It's an incredible amount of money before you've added on hotels and travel, etc., etc. So the dynamic pricing has been very controversial because it also doesn't distinguish between, they're called supporter fans in FIFA language, but between fans who, you know, have been to every game that their team has played for the past 10 years, for example, and somebody who lives in Philadelphia and quite fancies going to a World Cup game. You might think, well, that's just tough luck. If the demand's there, that's what happens. But it's a very different approach for football in general. And I think that's why it's caused so much upset, because you're not being rewarded for loyalty, if you like, or for being an expert about your team. So that's been very, very controversial, and has upset a lot of people.
16: You know, and it's not just the prices. It's the way they are being managed and marketed. And I didn't understand really how troublingly deceptive this can be until I read a piece in The Athletic, of which you are editor-in-chief, by Henry Bushnell, who wrote this story about how, typically when you buy a sports ticket, I'm going to go to a game in Baltimore. My daughter lives in Baltimore, so I was going to get a Baltimore Orioles game. And you go to the website, and there's a map of the stadium, and you can pick the section, the row, the seat, that you know exactly what you're getting and what it costs. But he writes in this piece that when people went to the FIFA site to buy tickets for their games, you couldn't choose a seat. You chose a category of seats. There were four categories. And he noted that for category one, the most expensive, which was and for most of them more than $1,000, sometimes several thousand, you were shown a map of the stadium. And basically, the good seats in the lower half along the sidelines were category one. So that you didn't know what seat you were getting, but you figured you're getting one of those. But in fact, what happens is after you bought it, they changed the lines.
5: without your knowledge. And what you might have found is that now your Category 1 price got you a seat somewhere else. And here's a cut from a video that Henry Bushnell said, describing about what happened to most of these fans. He said he's talked to a lot of them, and they are not getting what they thought.
8: I haven't been able to find a single fan who got those desirable seats. Everyone says they're in corners or behind the goals or even in the second deck. And in some cases, even if they paid a Category 1 price, they're actually in sections that were colored red for Category 2 at one point, because FIFA has been quietly altering these maps throughout the past several months. So the fans are furious. They feel misled, taken advantage of, scammed. Those are a few words they've used. One even told me he's considering a class action lawsuit. FIFA's response? The maps were, quote, indicative. And, quote, designed to provide guidance rather than the exact seat layout.
5: So, Laura Williamson, what's the fallout from this?
0: Yeah, Henry has been incredible in terms of the rigorous way he's reported this process. And another point that he's made in an article on Monday on The Athletic is a lot of this has come because the process has been so opaque. So FIFA can do what they like, ostensibly. They are the World Cup organisers. So as you referenced there, we've heard examples of people thinking they're buying VIP hospitality tickets. And then actually, when the ticket seat and row number comes through, it's Category 1, which is a very, very different experience. And I think even going back to sort of September, that was the first time that information about ticketing for this tournament was released. And that was only in September, you know, less than a year to go before kickoff. And then there was the sort of right to buy fiasco, if you like, which was where you paid an additional fee to have the right to buy a ticket because FIFA were banking on there being such high demand, which there was. Then the dynamic pricing kicked in and the sort of initial prices shot up by an average of 35% for, I think, 95 of the 104 games. And then people have realised what tickets they've got. And as you say, they're not in the area they thought they were. Then there's also the resale market. So previously, you would buy a ticket maybe through FIFA or through the event organisers, and then some people choose to put it on a secondary resale site and make money that way. FIFA have really leaned into the resale market, which has meant so they're operating an official one, but there's a 15% fee for both the buyer and the seller, which goes to FIFA on any resale. So fans are being hit again, and they still don't have that full knowledge of, if I'm buying a ticket for this game at this stadium, I know where I'm going to sit, because it could all change again.
5: So FIFA has its own proprietary resale platform in which they earn essentially 30% commission on it.
0: Mm-hmm. Right?
5: Yep. Wow.
0: Yep.
5: Well, we know that the attorneys general of New York and New Jersey have announced investigations into this and have issued subpoenas for FIFA. I don't know where that stands. Do you have any sense of what redress there might be for disappointed fans?
0: Sadly, I think the answer is you just have to take your chance on the dynamic pricing market going down, which I really can't see happening now it's this close to it. I think this is what we've signed up for, if you like, and it's quite sad for the ordinary fan. I mean, there's been some very sort of small concessions in terms of $1,060 tickets for sort of true fans, if you like, or followers of each team at each game, and then some concessions for games at MetLife in terms of New York City residents or New Jersey residents. But like, we're talking 1,000 tickets out of 60-odd thousand or more. So they're very, very small inroads. You know, FIFA and Gianni Infantino have said lots of times that, you know, this is the American ticketing model. You know, Americans, they want entertainment and they're happy to pay for it. Our research and from the people we've been speaking to, both sort of casual sports fans and diehard football soccer fans, that's just not the case. That's, you know, that when you're talking about four figures to see a World Cup game, that is just prohibitive for so many people.
5: Jennifer Davenport, who is the Attorney General for the state of New Jersey, said, being honest about ticket sales is not complicated, but FIFA has turned buying a ticket to the World Cup into a gauntlet of confusion, fake scarcity, and impossibly high prices. Well, we'll see where her investigation goes. I mean, I assume that at the pace these things usually work, nothing's going to happen over the course of the tournament itself.
0: No, I wouldn't have thought so. And then the way football works, we'll be on to the next one. But there is very likely to be a Women's World Cup in the United States, along with a couple of other countries, in 2031. So I think it's going to be fascinating to keep an eye on the lessons that have been learnt this time to see what happens then. We should say that FIFA's argument is always, well, this tournament is going to make $11 billion, which is going to be invested back into the global game. But again, that's where the opaque nature of this comes into play, in that, you know, the 211 FIFA member federations can expect to get about $8 million each from this tournament or during this World Cup cycle. But we don't know where that's going. How does that translate to kids playing soccer in Senegal or Ivory Coast or wherever? We don't know. We don't know where that money goes. So I think that also adds to the confusion and the feeling of, well, who is this tournament for? Is it for fans? Is it for the member federations? Is it for growing the global game? A lot of questions swirling around.
5: When you make it enough of an elite event, are you going to lose the ground level fanatics, if you will, who bring all the color to the game?
0: Yeah, and without being sort of oversensitive about it, but you know, what about the local kids who so many of my colleagues in North America talk about 94 and being a kid and being at a game and actually and getting this bug for this beautiful game, which at its best it is simple and beautiful. And if the ticket prices are as prohibitive as we've been discussing, how do you get a family of four into a game? Like it's impossible. So I guess that would be my main concern going into it, that if you're talking about an opportunity to really grow soccer in the US in particular, are we missing an opportunity here, I think?
5: We're going to take a break here. Let me reintroduce you. We are speaking with Laura Williamson. She is editor-in-chief at The Athletic. She'll talk more after this short break. This is Fresh Air.
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5: This is Fresh Air, and we're speaking with Laura Williamson, editor-in-chief at The Athletic, the New York Times sports journalism site, about the World Cup and other events this summer. I guess we should note that Gianni Infantino, the president of FIFA, took over after this horrific scandal. It was 2015, when they raided the headquarters, and I think 27 FIFA officials pled guilty to fraud charges, and he has aggressively expanded the game, right? Operates far more tournaments now than it used to and generates a whole lot more money.
0: Yes, yeah. I mean, Gianni Infantino was elected in 2016 on a ticket of two things, really. It was, A, I'm going to clean up this game. I mean, you can't overstate how damaging that 2015 scandal was. I mean, I remember it vividly. I was working at the Daily Mail, and the FBI and Swiss authorities raided a luxury hotel on a lake in Zurich, and you know, you had FIFA executives being taken out, you know, with their head under bed sheets and things. It was extraordinary, you know, rampant, systemic, and deep-rooted corruption. So, outcomes. Gianni Infantino, he was at UEFA, which is the European governing body of football, and he says, I'm going to clean up this game. And he also very cleverly said, and I am going to give the 211 member federations, they're the people who vote for him to be in power, I'm going to give you more money. And he quickly raised the sort of annual bounty, if you like, from $3 million to $5 million, and now it's $8 million. And the way he's done that...
5: The bounty meaning what those federations pay to participate?
0: No, the money that they receive as a member of FIFA. So this is ostensibly where all the ticket money, all the revenue from mainly Men's World Cup, but lots of other events as well, is filtering down. So he's raised more money for the people that, you know, to be blunt, are voting to keep him in power. Very clever. And the way he's done that is by basically creating more football tournaments. So we've seen the Club World Cup for men, which was hosted by the US last summer, was won by Chelsea eventually. But that was a huge event that had come, the Club World Cup used to be sort of eight teams in the winter, somewhere in the Middle East, very low key.
5: When we say clubs, that means these soccer teams that are in, mostly in Europe, I guess, right?
0: Yeah.
5: In South America, right? But they're private teams. They're not national teams, right?
0: Exactly. So you'd have the European champions against the South American champions, et cetera, et cetera. So he's created this huge new tournament, to be honest, with huge prize money involved to get to generate more revenue. And this is why we find ourselves with 48 teams in the World Cup, and talk that may go to 64 for next time, which people are always eager to talk down, but it's not going away. So his answer for creating this incredible amount of cash has been just more football. What that means for what we'll see on the pitch this summer, I'm not quite sure, because players are definitely tired. But he has delivered on the two things that he said he would do in 2016. He's cleaned up FIFA, the scandals and the awful stories of bribery and corruption are gone. They feel like they belong to a previous era. And he is giving more money to the federations. So in a way, he's done what he said he would do.
5: And he has had a very close relationship with President Trump. He recently gave him FIFA's first ever peace prize, right?
0: Yeah, that was, I was at the World Cup draw in Washington, D.C. before Christmas, and it really was an extraordinary moment. Handing over the first FIFA Peace Prize to President Trump, and then in the next breath saying that politics and soccer don't mix. It's you can't equate the two. So FIFA are very hot, for example, on what flags you can bring into to a World Cup stadium. So they're saying that because politics and soccer don't mix, you couldn't bring in an Iranian flag that reflected the old regime. But at the same time, they can give a peace prize to the President of the United States. It's, again, that sort of lack of transparency and clear rules. It does feel like it's one rule for one person and one for another.
5: So I suppose those controversies, and as well as the high ticket prices, are contributing to the fact that hotel reservations are off, right?
0: Yes. Yeah, I think another factor as well is travel, transport to the games itself. We've covered this extensively because, again, from a sort of British perspective, if you like, of being able to get a £5 ticket to get a bus or a train to a stadium, etc., the idea of being charged, I think it's $80 to get from Boston to Foxborough. Actually, Scotland have a game there, or it's now down in inverted commas from $150 to $98 to get from Penn Station to MetLife, and you have to pre-book as well. That's again another cost that people are just not prepared to pay, and I think when you package all of that together, visas, tickets, hotel prices, and sort of the image of America geopolitically and globally, the cost of actually getting to the games, then we haven't even talked about water. We've had the Watergate scandal this week. I think it is off-putting for a lot of people.
5: Yeah, the Watergate thing was it's not water. The FIFA originally said people could bring empty bottles, transparent water bottles in to get them filled at coolers. Then they reverse themselves, and then they reverse the reversal, right? So now you can bring a water bottle?
0: You can. Not to the stadiums in Mexico, but you can into the US and Canada. Up to, I think, 20 ounces sort of soft plastic bottles, which I think has been a relief for lots of people, because another thing we haven't mentioned is the heat. The games, especially in the latter stages, the final kicks off at 3 p.m. local time, which it will either storm or it will be, burning hot. So absolutely fans need to have water, as do the players, of course.
5: We're going to take another break here. Let me reintroduce you. We are speaking with Laura Williamson. She is editor-in-chief at The Athletic. She'll be back to talk more after this short break. I'm Dave Davies, and this is Fresh Air.

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1: Congress has until the end of the week to prevent a critical intelligence gathering program from expiring. 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
5: This is Fresh Air. I'm Dave Davies, and we're listening to my interview with Laura Williamson, editor-in-chief of the New York Times sports journalism site The Athletic. We're just days away from opening matches of the World Cup, where some controversy swirls around ticket prices, immigration policy, and other issues. And in just 5 days, President Donald Trump will celebrate his 80th birthday by hosting an Ultimate Fighting Championship on the White House lawn. We recorded our conversation with Laura Williamson yesterday. The United States, under the Trump administration, has required bonds from $500

0: to post when entering the United States to ensure that they won't remain there illegally. And the administration has waived those bonds for those coming to the World Cup, provided they bought their ticket by April 15th and entered the FIFA pass system. So not just anybody, right?
1: That's it. That's it. And I think some of the reporting around that change in the rules was confusing as well, because it was like, oh, you know, they've waived all the bonds. No, they haven't. Like, you had to sign up for the FIFA pass scheme, which was supposed to basically enable you to book embassy appointments, etc., and help with the visa scheduling process. You had to have done that and have bought a match ticket by April the 15th. Now, some countries didn't qualify until 3 weeks earlier, 3 weeks before that. So there will be lots and lots of people who have been affected by this.
0: You know, we've talked about some of the difficulties with ticket prices, with immigration issues. There's also just getting to the game if you're in the right city and you have a hotel booked. And in the past World Cups, host countries have invested a lot in getting fans to and from matches. I mean, I read that in Russia in 2018, there were long-distance trains to get people from one Russian city to another that were no charge. What was it like when you were in Qatar for the last World Cup?
1: It was totally and utterly different, because all those games really were within one city. You wouldn't be able to see all of it, but in theory, if you wanted to, you could go to four games in a day by getting the air-conditioned, very clean, very efficient, very free train system between the two, the sort of their version of a subway. Whereas here, because it is so spread out over 16 host cities and three countries, all of which are all almost like their own little kingdoms, if you like. They've all signed individual contracts with FIFA, so there's all different rules all over the place. It's going to be completely different. And also, I think, because of one of FIFA's things is about the naming of stadiums, so you can't have commercial names in stadium titles. So MetLife is MetLife to so many people, but it will be New York, New Jersey Stadium for the duration of this World Cup.
0: This World Cup comes at a time when there is an Ebola outbreak in at least two African countries. There are travel restrictions in the United States from some of those countries, including Congo, which is sending a team to the tournament and I think has a base in Houston. How much of a concern, how much of disruption might this cause to World Cup matches?
1: The answer is we don't know. So it's a huge unknown in terms of, I mean, fans, you'd think fans actually coming from Congo will be very, very, very limited because of the reasons we've discussed. The health measures around the team itself will be incredibly tight. But it's another factor that, of course, is very concerning, and another thing for people to think about.
0: Security is always a challenge at these things. And, you know, it's interesting that 2 years ago at the Copa America Cup final in Florida, some fans actually stormed the stadium. It was quite a chaotic scene. Do you have any sense of what special security measures might be undertaken in these World Cup matches?
1: I was at that final, and actually my children and my dad were there as well.
0: Really?
1: It was very, very scary in terms of it happened, I think, because fans left it as they're allowed to. They left it late to get into the stadium, and then a crush developed, and the reaction was to shut the gates, which just meant people had nowhere to go, and the kickoff was delayed, and it was very scary, very scary. I think FIFA would say that, well, that wasn't our tournament. We didn't run that operation. It will be very different at the World Cup. And I do think it will be, in terms of the perimeter, sort of the outside boundary of the stadiums is quite a long way away from the actual bowl, which will sort of help the flow of people, which is often where problems occur. We've seen it here, for example, at the Stade de France with the Champions League final, the European Championship a couple of years ago, with crushes developing as people get there late. But I think the wider surface area will definitely help there. I think there's going to be

0: security issues about what people are bringing into stadiums in terms of flags and political banners and slogans and things like that. That was a huge issue in Qatar, with people wanting to bring flags protesting about human rights, etc., into stadiums and getting them taken off them or denied entry. I think we'll see that on a different level at this tournament. And then in terms of general public safety, I've been reading about some action on drones and the use of drones above stadiums, and that's again a bit of an unknown. We don't know what's going to happen there, but I do think the sort of flow of people, if you like, in terms of their physical safety, that we'll be as well prepared as we possibly can be because of the large distance outside the stadiums, and then trying to communicate to people to get there early, etc. too.
1: The United States is at war with Iran. The Iranian team is being allowed to come, right?
0: Yes, yes. We actually sent a reporter to Turkey to see them off, if you like. They had a pre-tournament training camp there. They flew to Mexico just over the border from the US. They landed there in the early hours of Sunday morning. And then they're still waiting on visas to get into the US to play their games. There have been reports that they will ostensibly only be allowed day passes, so they have to go into the US and then leave again. So it's very, very fraught. And also we're hearing, we would hear this because there's a travel ban, but a lot of dissident fans who are anti the regime and have lived outside of Iran for a long time have been denied their visas to get into the United States. So it will be very much reliant on the Iranian diasporas, particularly in Los Angeles, to support their team however they see fit.
1: Yeah, I want to get this straight. You and I are speaking on Monday. Are you saying that the Iranian team is not actually in the United States yet?
0: No, they're still in Mexico, and they're still awaiting visa clearance to travel into the United States to play their games.
1: And I understand the State Department refused entry to certain members of the staff for the team, letting the players in, but not all of the staff. Is that right?
0: Yes, that's right. This goes back to a women's tournament, actually, which was in Australia a few months ago. And we did a lot of reporting around the fact that security personnel attached to the regime had travelled with the team to make sure they didn't abscond. And in fact, Australia ended up offering refuge, but the vast majority returned to Iran with the team. So that's the explanation for certain members of the backroom staff being denied entry, because it's unclear whether they are there for performance reasons or whether they are representative of the regime.
1: We're going to take another break here. Let me reintroduce you. We are speaking with Laura Williamson. She is editor-in-chief at The Athletic. We will continue our conversation in just a moment. This is Fresh Air.
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1: This is Fresh Air, and we're speaking with Laura Williamson. She is editor-in-chief at The Athletic. We're talking about World Cup matches and the Ultimate Fighting Championship that's scheduled for the White House lawn this coming Sunday. Well, Laura Williamson, I don't know if you follow mixed martial arts much, but
0: not closely, but we'll go.
1: This is going to be quite an event here. I mean, this structure's been built on the lawn of the White House, and President Trump, it's going to be his birthday, it's going to be Flag Day, and there's going to be this ultimate fighting championship. You know, American presidents have traditionally met to congratulate, you know, championship sports teams at the college level, the pro level, occasionally attend big games. Is there any precedent for something like this?
0: I mean, was it 600-ton steel arch on the South Lawn? It feels a little bit different to President Obama going to watch an NBA game, doesn't it?
1: Yeah.
0: I mean, it's quite a weekend. I think we're expecting President Trump at the US's opening game on Friday as well. And then this shindig on the White House lawn on Sunday.
1: Donald Trump has a history with mixed martial arts, doesn't he?
0: He does. Also, I think has recently invested in UFC's parent company as well, which brings an added dimension to hosting an event with such premium ticket prices as well, I think.
1: Well, yeah, let's talk about that directly. The Athletic reported on this. A few weeks after this Ultimate Fighting Championship on the White House lawn was announced, Donald Trump bought a substantial amount of stock. He was required to report this, so we don't know the exact amount, but it was between 15,000 and 50,000 stock into TKO Holdings, which is the parent company of the Ultimate Fighting Championships. What's the significance of this?
0: I think when you look at this event, and again, we've been talking about ticket prices, I think premium tickets for this UFC event are sort of $1 million a pop at the very highest level. So who is profiting from that would be my question. Is it the holding group in which Mr. Trump has recently invested? I think that it sort of invites further questions about why this event is being held and where the money's going.
1: So a potential conflict of interest if there's an event on a public space that he's profiting from. Mm-hmm. Now, a lawsuit was filed just over the weekend asking the judge to halt this event. What do we know about that?
0: The suit is ostensibly saying, as we've just mentioned, that is this a conflict of interest? It's saying that it's giving the chief executive of UFC, Dana White, unfettered access to the White House and the Lincoln Memorial, where the weigh-ins are going to be held before the event, to stage a private for-profit sports event. Yeah, obviously, it's in such a public and prestigious area. So that's the main tenement of the lawsuit.
1: You know, before I let you go, you know, at The Athletic, you have all these veteran sports journalists, a huge staff who do great work. I mean, a lot of good analytical stuff. And I imagine a lot of these sports journalists got into the field because they were either athletes themselves or just loved sports and they liked to write about the players and the teams and the competition. But, you know, sports is such a big business now, and the drive for profits affects competition. I wonder if you wrestle at times with how to, you know, apportion your reporting resources to covering the athletic competition or the business of sports.
0: Yeah, we do. I think about that a lot, actually, because I think ultimately I want our reporters to tell people things they don't know about whatever it is they care about. And sport and culture and business and politics are so entwined now, so interspersed. So I do feel we have our duty, really, to explore all avenues of that. You know, football, soccer is not just now about what happens in 90 minutes on the pitch. You know, some of our most popular pieces might be about player salaries, for example, or trades or transfers and who's going where and the intrigue around that. I sort of think back to the last World Cup as well. One of our most successful pieces was about Lionel Messi, the Argentina and Inter Miami striker's relationship with Saudi Arabia. And it helped that Saudi Arabia had a shock win against Argentina, so people were interested around that. But the piece wasn't about the sport at all. It was about his sponsorship deals and how he danced this dance with a Middle Eastern state, ostensibly. And it was hugely popular because people want to know about the whole player, you know, in the round, not just what they can do with a football at their feet. So I often think back to that, and that's been a real sort of tenement of our planning for this tournament, in that we do want to deliver comprehensive coverage, and that doesn't just mean every game live and the focus on the bigger players. It means rigorous reporting around the biggest stories and those sort of those topics that take us away from the pitch are just as important, really. But then the other thing is that sport is supposed to be fun. I'm often telling reporters that it can be a release as well. So I think we have to remember that. You know, going back to my answer right at the beginning about the joy that a World Cup tournament can bring, we have to remember that, and we have to remember that because of the reasons we've discussed today, so many people won't be able to go. They'll be viewing this through their television screens, through their radios, etc. So we have to take them there. We have to tell them what it's like, good and bad, really.
1: So are you going to be attending any World Cup matches yourself?
0: I am. I fly out on Wednesday for a couple of weeks, based in New York City. So I'm hoping to get some games at MetLife, and I come back to the UK and then out again for the last 10 days or so. So again, hoping to get to the final.
1: Are you picking your games based on the competing teams, just getting a sense of it? I mean, are you there as a journalist or a fan or what?
0: Oh, very much as a journalist. But sadly, the role of an editor is just to tell other people what to do rather than go and experience the joy of World Cup matches myself.
1: Well, Laura Williamson, thank you so much for speaking with us.
0: Absolute pleasure. Thank you.
1: Laura Williamson is editor-in-chief at The Athletic from The New York Times. We recorded our interview yesterday. Coming up, rock critic Ken Tucker reviews a new album from Kacey Musgraves and a recent biography of the 1970s-era singer Gary Stewart. This is Fresh Air.
5: A Spanish woman falls victim to a scammer on a dating app. Her son, a journalist, goes to Lagos, Nigeria to see if he can find that scammer. Instead, he uncovers a whole cottage industry of men using the internet to cash in on loneliness. He tells us all about it next time on The World.
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1: This is Fresh Air. Our rock critic Ken Tucker has something new and something old for us. There's the new album from one of country music's biggest stars, Kacey Musgraves. Ken thinks the best songs on her new album, Middle of Nowhere, have the dramatic detail of good fiction. He's also here to praise a recently published book, Jimmy McDonough's biography of the 1970s-era singer Gary Stewart, called I Am From the Honky Tonks. It's a lengthy portrait of a gifted but tragic performer. Something old, something new. Let's start with Kacey Musgraves.

The conventional framing of Kacey Musgraves' recent career is that she went pop for a few years on a couple of albums and now is returning to country music with Middle of Nowhere. But the Texas twang in her yearning, searching voice has always remained rooted in country's deep melancholy. One of the best moments on this album occurs on the song Back on the Wagon, whose lyric is upbeat and optimistic. The guy she loves has gotten sober and responsible. The two of them are planning a new, cloudless future. But Musgraves' vocal carries all the feelings the lyric suppresses. You can hear the worry and doubt in her voice. She wants to believe he's changed, but she can't help but wonder, has he really? Can I go through all that pain again? The tension between voice and words creates an entire vivid short story in under 4 minutes.

Middle of Nowhere is an uneven album, sometimes succumbing to the kind of false hope that Back on the Wagon is too honest to claim. Profound sadness and extravagant schmaltz characterize the music of Gary Stewart, the country cult figure who died in 2003. Stewart's voice was an emotional rumble that rose into a keening high tenor in moments of exquisite pain, as on the title song of his extraordinary 1975 album, Out of Hand.

Gary Stewart's life was out of hand, to put it mildly. The new biography by Jimmy McDonough called I Am From the Honky Tonks spends more than 500 pages chronicling Stewart's wild life and times. Born poor into a large Kentucky family in 1944, Stewart idolized Hank Williams, had quit school, and was playing in bands by his mid-teens. Pretty soon, his distinctive voice and the cleverly precise details in his songwriting caught the attention of Nashville stars like Mel Tillis, who provided an entree into the industry. Early on in the book, McDonough sets up what would be the detail that sets Gary Stewart's life apart from so many performers. Time and again, writes McDonough, Gary would stress to me he never went looking for stardom, never went knocking on doors, never begged anyone to listen to his demos. McDonough's book then chronicles the way others pushed Stewart to record the wonderfully agonized ballads he wrote and insisted that he submit to the Nashville star-making machinery. For a short while, it worked.

That's She's Actin' Single, I'm Drinkin' Doubles, Stewart's only number one hit. Stewart liked to play music, but the smaller the crowd, he thought, the better he'd be able to connect to an audience. As the years went by, his ambivalence towards celebrity became a dark resentment. He shunned interviews, lost record contracts. Lots of drugs were consumed to numb it all. Stewart died by suicide at age 59. Here's Bob Dylan's favorite Gary Stewart song.

0: If someone else... A half century in the making, I Am From the Honky Tonks is a lot more than the biography of a cult artist. It's a vast, tumultuous portrait of 20th century Southern working class life. I think a history-minded artist like Casey Musgraves would really like this book. I hope she and you read it.
1: Ken Tucker reviewed new music by Casey Musgraves and a biography of Gary Stewart called I Am From the Honky Tonks. On tomorrow's show, we speak with actor Josh O'Connor. He won an Emmy playing a young Prince Charles in The Crown. Now he's the lead in Steven Spielberg's new film Disclosure Day. We'll talk about his approach in this new blockbuster and Spielberg's decades-long exploration of the idea that aliens are among us. I hope you can join us.

Fresh Air's executive producer is Sam Brigger. Our technical director and engineer is Audrey Bentham. Our interviews and reviews are produced and edited by Phyllis Myers, Anne-Marie Baldonado, Lauren Krenzel, Teresa Madden, Monique Nazareth, Thea Challoner, Susan Yakundi, Anna Bauman, and Nico Gonzalez-Whistler. Our digital media producer is Molly C.V. Nesper. Roberta Shorrock directs the show. For Terry Gross and Tanya Mosley, I'm Dave Davies.

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1: President Trump says the U.S. is close to an agreement with Iran to end the war, which could include a new deal about Iran's nuclear program. 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
7: North Korea is in a better economic position than it has been in a while. 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
12: Live from NPR News, I'm Lakshmi Singh. President Trump is threatening to retaliate against Iran for an attack that downed an Apache helicopter in the Persian Gulf region. The Iranian government has not claimed responsibility for yesterday's strike. NPR's Deepa Shivaram reports it is unclear how the warning President Trump issued today will affect the fragile ceasefire between Israel and Iran and Washington's attempts at bringing an end to its war with Tehran.
13: Trump posted on social media that Iranians shot down the U.S. Army helicopter while it was patrolling over the Strait of Hormuz. That vital waterway has been a point of contention in the war and negotiations for a peace deal. Trump added that the two pilots in the helicopter are safe and not injured, but he said the U.S., quote, must out of necessity respond to the attack. The White House has not responded to NPR's request for comment on how a U.S. response might impact the ceasefire that was previously agreed to between the U.S., Iran, and Israel. The U.S. and Israel's war with Iran has dragged on for months longer than Trump originally projected. Deepa Shivaram, NPR News.
12: Search continues today for earthquake victims in southern Philippines. Local authorities estimating at least 37 people were killed, more than 32,000 displaced by the magnitude 7.8 tremor yesterday. In California, the November race for Los Angeles mayor is set. Incumbent Karen Bass will face fellow Democrat Nithya Raman. The progressive city councilwoman overtook conservative reality TV star Spencer Pratt as more votes were tallied. The count took several days and frustrated top Republicans, including President Trump, who accused Democratic officials of cheating. And NPR's Miles Parks reports Trump's protests could be a sign of things to come.
14: Every single election expert I talk to expects Trump to follow this exact same playbook in November if he does not like the way results are coming in. You can sort of imagine a scenario where control of the U.S. House rests on a few competitive districts in California. We're waiting on those results for up to a week, just like we are right now. That could be a potentially dangerous time.
12: NPR's Miles Parks reporting. Chrysler is recalling more than a million Jeep Wranglers and Gladiators and warning owners to park outside. The vehicle's power steering wiring can overheat. Here's NPR's Camilla Domonoske.
15: The recall affects Gladiators and Wranglers from model years 2021 through 2025. The vehicles may have been built with a faulty electrical connection inside the hydraulic power steering pump. If the connection gets loose, it can overheat and cause a fire. Chrysler's parent company Stellantis is aware of dozens of incidents related to this problem and at least one injury. Dealers will replace faulty parts for free, and until owners can schedule an inspection to see if they need a repair, Stellantis is advising them to park away from buildings and other vehicles just in case. Camilla Domonoske, NPR News.
12: You're listening to NPR. Musician James Blood Ulmer has died. He was considered a leading light of the avant-garde movement, who eventually returned to his blues roots. NPR's Felix Contreras reports Ulmer's family says the guitarist died June 3rd at a medical facility in New York.
16: Willie James Ulmer became Blood Ulmer after relocating to New York City from South Carolina as a teenager. But his name wasn't the only thing that changed. He was raised with gospel music and the blues, but he made a mark as part of a late 1970s avant-garde movement that centered around saxophonist Ornette Coleman. Later in his career, he veered from the experimental back towards the elemental with a series of critically acclaimed blues albums.
17: I had a little red rooster, too lazy to crow by day.
16: James Blood Ulmer was 86 years old. Felix Contreras, NPR News.
12: Pope Leo XIV stepped into Spain's culture wars during a visit to Barcelona today. He admitted to being a fan of Real Madrid, a team often seen as a symbol of central power in Spain. But the American pontiff might have gotten back in the good graces of at least some Barcelona residents. He initiated a prayer service at Barcelona's cathedral today, speaking in Catalan, switching between it and Spanish. Catalan was suppressed during the Franco dictatorship and is widely viewed as central to a regional push for independence. I'm Lakshmi Singh, NPR News.
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19: This is The World. I'm Carolyn Beeler.
20: And I'm Marco Werman. Thank you for being here today. We start in North Korea, where leader Kim Jong-un has been playing host to his Chinese counterpart Xi Jinping this week. Their two-day state visit ended today.
19: It was the Chinese president's first visit to North Korea in 7 years. His trip followed two recent high-profile meetings in Beijing between Xi and first President Donald Trump and then Russian leader Vladimir Putin.
20: Also important context for Xi's visit to North Korea, the growing bond between Pyongyang and Moscow. Earlier today, I spoke with Isabel Hilton, the London-based founder of China Dialogue. I asked her how Beijing and Pyongyang have each framed this week's meeting.
21: Interestingly enough, the People's Daily, which is the major party-controlled daily in China, gave over its entire front page and several inside pages to this. And it was presented as a kind of reaffirmation, if you like, of the fraternal relations between China and North Korea. In North Korea, it was framed more as North Korea as a kind of equal partner to China rather than a dependency, which in effect it is. And I think that in both cases, they were really talking to their domestic audiences while trying to kind of take advantage of a very shifting position geostrategically in North Asia.
20: So I hear in China's foreign policy doctrine, the first overseas visit of the year by the premier carries some serious symbolic importance. So what are we supposed to read into the significance of Xi taking his first outing of 2026 to North Korea?
21: Oh, I think absolutely. This is giving serious attention to North Korea. And it is, as you said, his first visit to North Korea in 7 years. And, you know, they have been able pretty much to take North Korea for granted until relatively recently. The North Korean economy was always dependent on China. COVID was a catastrophe for North Korea. But since 2022, since the Russian invasion of Ukraine, things have begun to look up. And the North Korean economy is doing well because North Korea is selling munitions to Russia. It's supplying troops to Russia. And that relationship has allowed North Korea to emerge from the shadows and to become much more of a player again. And I think that for Xi Jinping, the important thing was to make sure that North Korea didn't get too full of itself. The main concern that China has with North Korea is that North Korea's main asset is the capacity to make trouble. And China really doesn't want any trouble. It has enough with Putin. It has enough with a war in Ukraine that it didn't want and is complicating life in Europe for it. And it really doesn't want an emboldened North Korea, possibly with Russian missile technology, a nuclear-empowered North Korea. And Kim made very clear that he's not giving up his nuclear weapons. So all of this is destabilizing for China. And I think that Xi Jinping's giving serious attention to North Korea was both to say, remember, you still need us, and don't get too far away from the norm.
20: Since you're on this subject, I mean, what country does North Korea need to stay in the good graces of more, China or Russia? And does Pyongyang even think about its diplomatic relationships that way, or is it more situational?
21: It certainly thinks about its relationships that way. By far, the bigger dependency is on China. I mean, it's 81% of its trade. China has an absolute strategic interest in not letting North Korea collapse, and it has been pretty close to that in the past. If North Korea collapses, the possibility of the South expanding, of essentially having an American ally on China's border, you get refugees pouring across the border into China. It's a headache that China doesn't want. So China keeps North Korea going, even through quite difficult times. Until relatively recently, China was also part of six-party talks which were aimed at preventing North Korea from becoming a nuclear power. And China has had to give that up. In a sense, you could say, why does North Korea need nuclear weapons? It has a security guarantee from China. If North Korea were to be attacked, China is committed to defending it. So the nuclear part is really North Korea establishing its own bit of independence from China, and China doesn't really like that at all.
20: I'm with Isabel Hilton, founder of China Dialogue. We're talking about the recent visit by Xi Jinping to North Korea with his counterpart, Kim Jong-un. So Russia and North Korea have gotten much closer in recent years, in part because of Russia's war in Ukraine. North Koreans have fought against Ukraine on the battlefield. They've provided weapons to Moscow. How does this relationship impact China?
21: I think what's disturbing for China is the idea that North Korea could develop a relationship with Russia sufficiently strong that it has to pay less attention to China. And that's always a concern for China. Also, China isn't enthusiastic about the war in Ukraine. Chinese officials will tell you that no, they were not told about Russia's invasion of Ukraine back in 2022. And remember that Putin visited Xi Jinping just 3 weeks before the invasion.
20: Right.
21: There is some evidence that they were not fully informed. For example, Chinese citizens in Kyiv were not evacuated. There was no move to warn Chinese citizens or to make preparations for their safety. So to see North Korea now get involved in perpetuating this war is complicating China's relations with Europe, which are right now not very good anyway. So the idea that China's closest neighbor, the one that the country with which China has a mutual defense and security pact, is actually fighting in Europe and killing Europeans. And that's not something that China wishes to defend. But we have this very odd triangle, which is full of mutual suspicions and concerns, whilst pretending to be one of solidarity and brotherhood.
20: I mean, I was going to ask you, what position is China in to counter that or even try and spin it?
21: Well, I think this visit was part of that. One of China's anxieties with North Korea is that North Korea tends to conduct sort of provocations against the South, which China definitely does not want. So I think this visit, with all the pomp and ceremony, is a reminder that China is your big neighbor in the end, you depend on China. So let's keep it all under control. Let's play nice. Let's give each other lots of dignity. But there are limits to the kind of unilateral action that we are prepared to tolerate. And I'm pretty sure that was the message behind the closed doors.
0: Mm. You've mentioned, Isabel, a few times North Korea's push to build nuclear weapons, a serious concern in Washington and Seoul, of course. China previously encouraged nuclear disarmament, was part of those multi-party talks. Where does Xi Jinping stand on this now?
21: Xi Jinping appears to have given up on that one. And again, signaling very strongly in advance of Xi Jinping's visit, Kim and his teenage daughter visited a naval base and talked about the importance of nuclear weapons for the Navy, talked about naval modernization. So he was making the point in advance of the visit and reiterated it to, while the visit was on, that North Korea was never going to give up its nuclear weapons. And Xi Jinping made no mention of it. Previously, as you say, Xi Jinping was part of a multilateral attempt to make sure that North Korea did not become a nuclear state. I'm afraid that horse has bolted and Xi Jinping appears to have accepted it.
0: Yes, so on an average day, how would you describe the relationship between China and North Korea?
21: Well, if you talk to Chinese officials about North Korea, they sigh heavily. They sometimes even roll their eyes, you know. I mean, when they're being honest, they could do without it, but they're stuck with it. They're stuck with North Korea. And they just hope they can keep it from becoming a bigger headache than it already is. Now, the problem is that the Russia relationship threatens to empower North Korea to become a bigger headache.
0: Isabel Hilton is the London-based founder of China Dialogue.

0: Every 4 years, as the World Cup approaches, people scramble to complete their collection of official stickers for the tournament. This year, there's a 100-page album to fill up with spaces for stickers of every player on every team in the tournament. 35 million of these albums are expected to be sold. And getting the stickers to fill them up, that is now turning into something of its own sport. Reporter Manuel Rueda in Bogota is a collector himself.
1: I'm at my house in Colombia, and I'm opening a shiny packet that brings 7 stickers with the photos of players that will be in the World Cup. The stickers are printed by the Italian company Panini. They go inside an album, which has 2 pages for every team participating in the tournament. So here we have England, Harry Kane, Austria, another England, okay. For many soccer fans around the world, myself included, completing the World Cup sticker book is a craze that gathers momentum in the days leading up to the tournament. In Chile, more than 8,000 fans gathered in a stadium last week to trade duplicate stickers. And in Argentina, there's currently a shortage of stickers that has created a black market for these shiny packets. Like baseball trading cards, the Panini album is one of those old-fashioned hobbies that has survived the digital era. And in many countries, these sticker books have become an essential part of the World Cup experience, says Jaime Silva, a historian in Bogotá. People like it because it's a concrete memento, something they can hold on to, he says. Silva started to collect the World Cup sticker album in 1982, when he was 11. Now, at age 55, he's working on his 12th album. One of the advantages of this booklet is that it shows you all of the players in the World Cup, he says. It shows you information about each player, like when they were born or what club they play for. But filling the album requires persistence. The more stickers you have in your album, the more likely you are to get a duplicate when you open a new packet. Each packet costs about $1.25, and this year's album has spaces for 980 stickers. Your chances of getting a new sticker get exponentially smaller as you reach the end, Silva says. In fact, it would be nearly impossible to fill out the album on your own without trading. Maria Claudia Cruz, a collector in Bogotá, regularly goes to a shopping mall in the north of the city, where dozens of people show up every night to exchange their duplicates.
2: I don't follow football that much, but I love helping my son fill it out, and you get to know people, and you step away from technology, which children are usually very prone to do when they get home.
1: She's with her 11-year-old son, Matias, who is a big fan of Colombia's national team.
3: Like, if you lost the World Cup, we were trying to fill it, but we couldn't. That's why I'm trying to trade a lot for filling this one.
1: Matias says that if you have stickers of famous players, you have more bargaining power.
3: And also, if you get a good player, like, I don't know, Mbappé or Messi, you could trade it for more cards and then fill it easier.
1: Some collectors also go to street vendors, who sell individual stickers that have already been taken out of their packets.
4: Sale más barato comprar algunas ya puntuales que volver a comprar los sobres.
1: It's cheaper to do it like this when you're in the final stretch, says Andrés Valencia, who's filling the album with his 2 kids. Jaime Silva, the historian, says that to fill his album, he bought 2 boxes that contain 1,400 stickers and cost him about $270. But 630 of those stickers were duplicates, which means that he could only complete 85% of the album on his own. To fill in the rest of the album, he has resorted to trading his duplicates in parks and shopping malls. It's part of the fun, he says. It's better to do it like this than by relying only on your bank account. For The World, I'm Manuel Rueda, in Bogota.

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1: 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Each week, StoryWorth emails a loved one a question about their life. 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Congress has until the end of the week to prevent a critical intelligence gathering program from expiring. Plus, high-stakes immigration enforcement funding heads to the House. The latest from Capitol Hill on the next Morning Edition from NPR News.
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5: This is The World. I'm Marco Werman. Since the Taliban returned to power in 2021, they've steadily tightened restrictions on Afghan women. In the western city of Herat, the restrictions have reached a whole new level. Reports suggest so-called morality police are arresting women at hair salons. They're also stopping women to search their bags for illicit cosmetics. Women in the city have even been detained for leaving home without a garment entirely covering their bodies and faces. This morning, residents of Herat took to the streets in protest. Authorities fired live ammunition at the crowds. I spoke earlier today with Rina Amiri about what's happening there. She's the former U.S. Special Envoy for Afghan women, girls, and human rights.
6: Herat is one of the cities throughout Afghan history which has had a population that is mobilized and very independent. And they have pushed back and supported by their husbands. And there have been the Taliban has fired into the crowd, injured several people. I've heard that at least three people have been killed. And I've also heard that they are planning to do the same thing in Kabul and other urban centers. But what happened is that this is the systematic escalation of what Afghans are calling gender persecution and gender apartheid in Afghanistan. This is not an isolated incident. There's over 250 edicts that the Taliban have imposed, the vast majority of them targeting women and girls. And now they just recently announced that they're going to further enforce the hijab edict. And they've been targeting even women that are fully covered.
5: So what are women being detained for? You said some are being arrested even when they leave their homes fully covered. What else are they being detained for?
6: They have been detained simply for being outside of the house. You know, there are laws on the book by the Ministry of Vice and Virtue that a woman can be arrested simply for speaking loudly or laughing. Basically, what Afghan women are saying is that if they could arrest women for breathing, that's what they would do. They've taken just extraordinary measures to legally penalize women for any activity outside of the home. And the statistics are just dire. Only 14% of women, according to UNAMA, have reported that they're leaving their house because there's such a culture of fear. Women report feeling like they're virtual prisoners, and they're also targeting the men in the family to make sure that they regulate women and prevent them from leaving the house. What is extraordinary to me is that this is 50% of a population of a country, over 50%, that the world has witnessed having to leave under such draconian edicts, and the world remains silent. There has been some symbolic condemnation, but for 20 years, the international community saw the courage of Afghan women who stood up and were at the forefront of pushing for peace. They were running for office. They were members of parliament. And overnight, they were stripped of the right to work, the right to get an education. And every day the Taliban imposes another draconian and extremist decree. Yet, in many ways, they are legitimized and they are tacitly and actively supported by many countries.
5: Do we know if there was an official decree that led to these recent detentions?
6: I think there was an announcement at a mosque last week that they would start really monitoring and implementing the dress code and imposing punitive measures and restrictions.
5: Well, I've also seen reports of Afghan men rallying in support of women and against these new restrictions. How new is that solidarity?
6: It has been there. I think men, during the years that I spent as special envoy, I heard from countless men saying that they did not support this, that they wanted a better future for their daughters. They saw that what the Taliban was doing was not just crushing women, but crushing the future of the country, crushing their economic prospects for their families. And what Afghans would want you to know is this is not about Afghan culture. This is about the Taliban's extreme and radical ideology, which the Afghan people don't support. That level of vulnerability for their family members is crushing them. And yes, they are standing out and defending their families. And they are also being arrested. And this is the way that the Taliban is making sure that their decrees are enforced, is by going after entire families and communities and targeting them when they defy these extreme policies.
5: Reena, why is this happening in Herat? What should we know about the city to better understand these deeper restrictions on women's rights?
6: Herat is one of the largest cities and provinces in Afghanistan. It's a city where there has been a tradition of tremendous independence. It's a city with tremendous cultural heritage. There's tremendous pride, and education is prized. And so what is being done in Herat, it really goes against the way that Herat see themselves. I have heard from Afghans. I even heard from lower level members of the Taliban that they were unhappy with what was happening. These Talibs are quietly providing education to their daughters through tutors inside their homes, while publicly they're denying the women and girls of the country access to education and opportunity. And that hypocrisy is something that Afghan men and women see and are aware of.
5: Well, Reena, despite the existential dangers, Afghan women continue to protest. They continue to organize. So as you look ahead, what's their best hope?
6: Afghan women are tremendously courageous. And what they ask of us is not just to give rhetorical support. They ask for us to give concrete support. They ask for resources to be provided for women's organizations inside the country, because they are willing to put their lives on the line. But right now they are struggling, you know, with the administration that has cut off all assistance and funding, saying that they are depriving the Taliban of resources. No, the Taliban are not dependent on international funding. It's Afghan people that are hurting, and particularly the women leaders. They need our support to help them carry out the very courageous work that they're undertaking and pushing back against the Taliban.
5: Reena Amiri is the co-founder of the Alliance for Justice and Democracy, a human rights initiative. She's also the former U.S. Special Envoy for Afghan Women, Girls, and Human Rights. Increasingly, it feels like we need soothing sounds like this. We're listening to an artist based in Austin, Texas, who was born in Mumbai, India. Nagavalli is her name. This song is titled Ocean Blue. Lyrically and musically, Nagavalli brings us solace.

The creation of this song began with Nagavalli simply humming over guitar chords played by friend and collaborator Katie Marie. Then came the lyrics. Nagavalli found words for Katie's meditative mood. You're alive. Ocean Blue comes from Nagavalli's 2023 album, Numinosum. She's very much in demand today. Nagavalli was just across the pond last week, performing a showcase at the second edition of South by Southwest London.

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2: This is Oklahoma weather from KOSU. Heat advisory in effect until 7 p.m. Tonight, mostly clear skies with overnight lows in the mid-70s. Tomorrow, expect sunny weather and highs in the mid-90s. 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

0: This is The World. I'm Carolyn Beeler. In the U.S., we call them romance scammers. In Nigeria, they're known as Yahoo Boys, a reference to the Yahoo email addresses they used to use. They are young Nigerian hustlers who con lonely Americans and Europeans out of their money. In cafes and hotel rooms around Lagos, they chat endlessly on their phones with foreigners, angling for a payout. Spanish journalist Carlos Vergan writes about them in his new book, The Yahoo Boys, which is out today. He told me the initial idea for this project was personal.
1: So I'm the youngest of three brothers, and my mom had been single for a long time. And in 2015, I

0: So I encouraged her, and she ended up meeting an American soldier. She was so excited about him, but in the end, I discovered that the guy he was talking to was not an American soldier, but a Nigerian scammer. My mom obviously was very sad to hear this. She was very close to lose money, but she didn't. And fast forward to the pandemic, my mom experienced a bout of loneliness. So I never forgot about her scammer, and I kept thinking who that guy was. And that's when I decided to go to Nigeria trying to understand why someone like my mom's scammer did it. And I wanted to track him down, but that proved very difficult.
1: Right. You did not end up tracking him down, but you did spend a lot of time with other scammers in one neighborhood in Lagos. Before we get to their stories, I want to ask you kind of just to describe what we're talking about here. What do these scams look like that these scammers are pulling?
0: These are people who scour the internet for lonely people. And when I say the internet, it can be any social media, mostly older people, but also younger people who are trying to connect with other people. And they create these fake personas. Normally, these are white people, and they try to engage with you in a conversation. In the past, we are aware of these Nigerian prince scams. But after the few decades in the early 2000s, they discovered that there was something much more profitable than greed, and that was loneliness. So, especially with the beginning of dating apps and with the loneliness epidemic that we have here in the Western world, more and more people showed up at these social dating apps. And these scammers, they engage in conversations with them. They pretended that they were interested in them, and they said good morning every morning. And what they are aiming at is just to build a relationship between the apps and the scammer that is so powerful that the victim will end up sending money for a myriad of reasons. And that can be from paying the airplane so that way the victim can finally meet their lover, or all multiple excuses they come up with. So in a way, they create a fake relationship. And once the victim is locked in that relationship, they come up with excuses to steal money from the victim.
1: You spent, as I said, a lot of time with Yahoo Boys in this book, and there is this boom and bust cycle that they go through. They get a payment from a victim, they spend all their money on hotels and drugs and women, they grow broke, they repeat the cycle. One of the guys that you profile goes through that cycle to extremes. Chibuke, can you sketch out his rise and fall? How did he get into scamming, and then what happened from there?
0: So first, it's very important to understand, because when I first came to Lagos, I thought that I was going to encounter a very sophisticated industry of scams, as you know, you have those scams in other parts of the world. But what I discovered was the opposite. It was mostly young men in their 20s who were just learning from their older friends and older brothers how to fool Westerners, how to scam lonely people. So in the case of Chibuke, he's a guy from a very poor community with no dad and with a mother who, in his own words, didn't care for him. So because he was looking for some sort of camaraderie between the people around him, he engaged in these scams as well, because older people in the neighborhood, they were doing exactly that. So at the beginning, he didn't make any money. He was just pretending to be a white man scamming white women. And then he changed, because sometimes these scammers pretend to be white women as well to scam other men. And he was not getting any money until he decided that he was going to impersonate a WWE superstar named Cody Rhodes. And this was a surprise to me, because what the scammers do, and they discovered, is that impersonating a famous person sometimes can lead them to riches, because Americans and Europeans, they are eager to talk to the favorite celebrities.
1: So some people just, impersonate with somebody living in the next town over, but then there are these celeb scams, which is what you're talking about here, where they impersonate somebody very famous, and that's what Chibuke landed on as his lucrative scam.
0: Exactly. I think encountered scammers who were impersonating Donald Trump, Elon Musk, Brad Pitt, you name it.

0: In the case of Chiuke, he was doing WWE scams because his stepfather used to see these fights. And in the end, he started talking to an Irish woman named Theresa. And the scam went for years. At the beginning, she sent him 300 euros, and that kept piling up to a point where he made tens of thousands of euros. Of course, it came bit by bit in his own words, and it came in the form of gift cards, as I explained in the book. But as you were saying before, it's a very interesting way, the way they spend the money they are receiving, because you would think that some of these scammers would invest the money wisely to step out of their criminal activities. But in a way, these boys that I describe in the book, they come from very poor communities. And in these communities, sometimes they even struggle to find money to eat. And what they've seen is that older men, whenever they cash out, as they refer to getting money from a Westerner, they spend that money in the community. They go big, they buy bottles of champagne, they go to the club, they buy a car to tell the community, I've made it.
1: They're showing off.
0: That money, the community also develops ways to, if you want to call it, steal that money from the scammer as well. So the scammer gets scammed.
1: So Chiuke earns a lot of money off of this Irish woman. He is living in a hotel with his girlfriend. He's doing a lot of drugs to help stay up and talk at all hours to his victim. He's living pretty large. He's spending a ton of money on his friends at clubs. And then he meets his downfall. He gets robbed. He's assuming the girl he's with has robbed him, cleaned him out of his hotel room. And eventually he ends up kind of strung out and homeless for a while, right?
0: Yeah, exactly. It's some people would say in the community that he was doomed from the beginning, because that is popular knowledge in a place like Ikotun. They think that in a way they've dealing with some sort of black magic, as they call it, and they will get the money and they will know riches and they will have a lot of people around them. But as fast as they came, they will leave. And in a way, that's what happened to Chiuke. Of course, he denied to me engaging in any sort of black magic or juju, as they call it there. But it's true that there was an element of irrationality that is hard to fathom in the way that he spent the money. Because the community, whenever they see that a small boy, Chiuke was 24, 25, maybe a bit older, when they see that they have plenty of money, they just come to him. And Chiuke was someone who was very generous, because he said that he had felt lonely his whole life. So you add this other layer of complexity to the scam. Mm. And all at the same time, he was scamming this Irish woman who was losing everything in her house and who was getting closer to a mental breakdown.
1: I'm speaking with Carlos Barragán about his new book, The Yahoo Boys, which profiles romance scammers in Nigeria. You spend most of your time reporting with these Yahoo Boys in Nigeria, but you also track down one victim, Trisha, who is in the U.S., who goes to the extreme of pretending to die to escape her scammer. What did you draw from her story?
0: Well, I followed the lead I had on one of the victims from one of the main characters. And these Yahoo boys thought that he had killed, in a way, this woman, because he received a photo of her. And this woman is from Kentucky. And she was in a coffin. So obviously, the Nigerian scammer was traumatized and gave me all the information. I started doing some investigations, and the reader will find quite a climatic moment when I meet this woman and I find that she's not dead.
1: And we will leave that cliffhanger for readers to discover on their own if they want to. Carlos, you spent your time in the neighborhood of Ikotun and described how the neighborhood was transformed because of these Yahoo boys and how they tend to spend their money in boutiques, you know, hotels and clubs. Can you kind of describe what that looks like when you're walking down the street?
0: So Ikotun is in the outskirts of Lagos, and Lagos is a city where the first characteristic that comes to mind is inequality. When you step out to the outskirts, mainly what you see is slum-like conditions. Citizens there, people there, they don't have potable water. They don't have electricity most of the time. The roads are unpaved. So the conditions there are quite hard. When you see a boy as I've seen, with gold rings in his two hands, stepping out of a Lexus car that might be $30,000 or $20,000, because obviously it's secondhand, but it's still an enormous amount of money for someone there. You need to understand that people there, they don't even have $1 a day to eat. So suddenly you see this 16, 17-year-old boy who's stepping out of that car. And in one case, we even saw one of these guys carrying a pillow because he was not tall enough to see over the windshield in the car.
1: Oh, wow.
0: So in this community, that is a very humble, hardworking community, these boys, you can spot them very easily. Mm. So in a way, obviously, the money that comes from the U.S. in these scams completely transforms the community. And there are people in Ikotun that they think that the money is evil money because it's leading these young boys into drugs to stay away at night. There are people who think that actually this is the money that rightly belongs to the community because in a way, America was built under slavery from slaves taken away from Nigeria. There's this debate in the community about the money. It's very obvious once you start walking around the community, the impact it's having.
1: And it sounds from your writing that it's quite visible and there are a good number of people doing this. What did you find about how prevalent scamming is among Nigerian youth?
0: Well, obviously, as anybody who's tried to investigate crime, it's very hard to put numbers to this. What we know is that Roman scams are on the rise, especially in the last 5 years. I think it was 2022 or 2023 when the reported losses were $1.3 billion in America.
1: $1.3 billion.
0: So, like, listeners need to understand that that's only reported losses. And there was a separate study in Canada that said only 5% of cyber crimes get reported. Not all Roman scams are originated in Nigeria. In fact, the other hotspot is in Southeast Asia when conditions are completely different. What I'm saying is that it's very prevalent. And once you get to communities like Ikotun, and you start talking to young people who have no opportunity to go to places like the university, a lot of them, they engage in cybercrime.
1: Right.
0: And I remember talking to a woman who was pregnant, and she was kind of like jokingly saying, as soon as my boy is born, I will tell him, come on, be quickly, because I want you to do Yahoo Yahoo, which will bring money to the family.
1: Wow.
0: So in a context of deep poverty, rampant inflation, this socioeconomic crisis that you have all around Nigeria, it is becoming more and more prevalent. Of course, that doesn't mean that all the young people are engaged, but it is quite prevalent.
1: I was struck by this fact in your book. Chibuke, his main victim, Teresa, sends her about $300 on the first big payout. And that is more than he earned in 18 months of working at a factory. So the global economic disparity here is a strong driver of why this is happening.
0: Yeah, exactly. That's a situation. Look, what the internet did was that it erased the borders that we have. Mm. So these boys, they have a phone because everyone there has a phone. It's very cheap. And they see what we have. They see what people in America have, what we have in Europe. So suddenly for them, 300 euros, which is still a fair amount of money for people here, mm-hmm. but that changes everything.
1: The other big factor that you talk about besides economics driving these scams is loneliness. Mm-hmm. Loneliness in the U.S., in Europe, and the victims sometimes seemed willing to suspend their disbelief because they found someone who was combating that loneliness for them. Can you talk a little bit more about that?
0: Yeah, many scammers I talked to, they said that they usually encountered certain clients, in their own words, because they talk about it as if they were psychologists or therapists. They were talking about their victims in a way that they said sometimes they knew they were being scammed, or at least they had suspicions that they were being scammed. And it is very hard for any human being to accept that the person they love most is a person that is a completely different person from what they are seeing. And it's hard for victims to come out and say what they are going through, because what they're facing from society is disbelief or mockery or condescension. So once you put all that to the mix, it's very hard for victims to accept that the scammer is a scammer. And at the same time, you know, they are providing an emotional need that they are not getting it from family or friends, which is constant attention. It is a very powerful thing, as Cameron told me, to say good morning to someone every single morning, which was a very powerful thing.
1: There is not really any talk in your book about effective enforcement or, you know, a change in economic conditions in Nigeria. So where do you see the Nigerian scam industry being in maybe 5 or 10 years?
0: Well, I think that there are people way more smarter than me who can prescribe policies to fix this. What I would say is that criminal underworlds evolve very fast. And once there is a new tactic on the street that is successful and profitable, it spreads like wildfire. So I met a Yahoo girl that I describe in the book, because women, they also engage in cybercrime, even though not as much as men. And she was already scamming women who were trying to adopt a baby. Mm-hmm. So there are new ways to scam people. And what I'm sure is that at least for the near future, the loneliness epidemic will stick with us. So they will try and find new ways to take advantage of this. And obviously, in Nigeria, you need a long-term solution to improve the conditions of all these young people so they have better opportunities.
1: That was Spanish journalist Carlos Barragan talking about his book, The Yahoo Boys. It lands in bookstores today.

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6: This is The World. I'm Marco Werman. Pope Leo XIV arrived in Barcelona today as part of his week-long visit to Spain. It's an auspicious moment in the city's history. This year marks the 100th anniversary of the death of Barcelona's most famous architect, as well as the completion of his world-famous basilica. We're talking about Antonio Gaudí and the iconic Sagrada Familia Church. The Pope will hold a mass there to celebrate Gaudí and his modernist masterpiece. As the world's Jerry Haddon reports from Barcelona, the Pope is also planning to make time for some of the city's neediest residents.
7: Antonio Gaudí was a pious man. He lived an austere life, working from his Spartan home, often dressing like a pauper. His basilica is another story. Last night, it was completely fenced off. Police were everywhere, readying for the Pope's arrival, a bit of warm-up music wafting from loudspeakers. The Sagrada Familia is a singular structure. Huge Gothic arches support spires that look like wet sand poured from a child's hand or melted wax. There are colorful sculptures of fruit tucked onto high ledges, among a zillion other details. It's just spectacular, says a Peruvian pilgrim named Johnny Piero. One thing is seeing a photo of it, he says. Another is beholding the basilica from up close. Among the thousands of tourists milling around, I meet the Alcantara family, Jeanette and Ray, from Florida.
8: I'm in awe, just the beauty of it, the magnificence. So we're a little sad we couldn't go in because our tour was canceled, but just honored to be here with Pope, you know, in the same area as Pope Leo. We're very Catholic, and our son here, he's a little extra holy. He's an altar server, and, you know, there was a time when he said he wanted to be the Pope and also a goalie, and he got the nickname the Holy Goalie.
7: The Holy Goalie's real name is Jaden. I ask him what he thinks of the basilica.
9: It's really tall.
7: Jaden's right. In fact, the Sagrada Familia is now the tallest church in the world. Its just completed center spire, called the Tower of Jesus Christ, reaches to 566 feet. Workers first broke ground on the basilica in 1882. The Pope is covering a lot of ground here in Spain. He's blessing the faithful here, then he'll cross town in his bulletproof Popemobile to a decidedly different neighborhood called El Raval. His destination, a small church in this crowded medieval quarter known as the Cathedral of the Poor. Its real name, Sant Agustí. Here, nuns and volunteers run a soup kitchen for hungry people who, on a recent morning, line up for lunch. A group of three men who don't want to give their names wait on a sidewalk for the doors to the church cafeteria to open. This eatery ain't for the rich, they joke. No tennis or soccer stars here eating caviar. For us, it's pasta, pasta, pasta, says one man. Still, says another guy, when you're living on the street, you're thankful to have a full stomach. The Cathedral of the Poor is perhaps most known for celebrating Saint Rita each year. She's the patron saint of impossible causes. People come here to ask Rita to, say, fix a seemingly doomed marriage or to cure a terminal illness. Sitting out front is Miguel Antonio Mitedo. He holds a lit candle and smiles at passersby. Mitedo came to Spain from Ecuador in 1992 as a Paralympic athlete and stayed. He's paralyzed from the waist down in a wheelchair. He says he's looking forward to seeing the Pope.
10: Escogido del Señor para que se acerque hacia toda la humanidad del mundo.
7: He was entrusted by God to bring the Holy Spirit closer to the people, he says. Although the guy who really counts for me is Jesus Christ. By visiting this parish, Pope Leo XIV hopes to draw attention to the marginalized groups who have become his cause, the poor of the world, ignored and overlooked by society. In fact, you could argue that society's mistreatment of the poor helped end Antonio Gaudí's life. On a June morning in 1926, he was walking to the Sagrada Familia construction site, dressed in his typical frayed clothes, when he was struck by one of these. Barcelona tram, a decidedly older version than today's. But that didn't kill him, not outright at least. Because Gaudí was dressed in poor man's attire and wasn't carrying ID, he was taken to a pauper's hospital. There he languished, ignored and overlooked, until after 3 days he succumbed to his injuries. For The World, I'm Sherry Haddon, Barcelona.
11: They say that international sports transcend politics. That's been the idea for World Cup officials over the years. Here's Gianni Infantino, the head of FIFA, ahead of the previous World Cup.
12: Don't divide. Try to unite. The world is divided enough. We are organizing a World Cup. We're not organizing a war.
6: It seems the U.S. State Department didn't get the memo. The U.S. is hosting 78 out of 104 games this year. And with the tournament about to begin, dozens of people who need to be here for it are facing obstacles trying to enter the country. We're talking players, referees, team staff members, and soccer officials. Some have been held up at airports, others denied entry altogether.
11: That's the case for a Somali referee. Omar Artan had been selected to officiate at the World Cup, which would have made him the first Somali to do that. But on Saturday at Miami International Airport, he was denied entry to the U.S. In a statement, Customs and Border Protection has said that everyone entering the U.S. is subject to CBP inspection and vetting.
6: Artan released a statement of his own. He thanked FIFA and said, "Despite the circumstances, I am in a positive mood." Not everyone shares that sunny outlook.
13: It just creates this kind of general chilling effect, I think, across the tournament.
6: That's Andres Kelto, a journalist and founder of the People's Game podcast.
13: The U.S. is sending out a message, and even if it's not directly affecting a particular player or a particular staff member in a certain country, they're still aware of it, and they still, to some extent, will feel it.
6: The Iranian team has travel issues as well. Their visas only allow daily entries, so the whole Iranian delegation can come into the U.S. for games, but then they immediately have to leave at the end of every day of the tournament. The team landed a training spot in Mexico instead of its assigned practice area in Arizona due to those visa issues.
11: The State Department has said it's doing its best to smooth out the visa process, but in a statement, it reiterated that its priority is, quote, upholding U.S. law and the highest standards of national security and public safety.
6: We'll be following the story and all things World Cup for the entire tournament. Get your World Cup fix right here.

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1: And I'm Marco Werman. Thank you, as always, for listening. We'll see you again tomorrow.
2: 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By the PRX Ambassador Council, whose members include Susie and Michael Cope, Joelle Chase and Peter Nipper, Steve McClendon, and Margaret Wertle. The World's theme music is composed by Ned Porter. The World is a co-production of GBH Boston and PRX.

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1: KOSU plays more Oklahoma music on the radio than anyone. Here's today's featured vocal artist on the Oklahoma Music Minute, Peggy Johnson with One of the Ones.

0: In a joint statement, the country's foreign ministers say they aim to, quote, hold extremist settlers accountable for horrific levels of settler violence, which they say undermines Palestinian statehood. An Israeli government spokesperson called the measures disgraceful and accused the four countries of fueling anti-Semitism. Lauren Freyer, NPR News, London.
1: This is NPR. Alaska's primary election is still months away, but a retired teacher named Dan Sullivan is being accused of acting in bad faith after filing to run for the U.S. Senate as a Republican, competing against the GOP incumbent, who is also named Dan Sullivan. Alaska's Liz Ruskin has the story.
2: Senator Dan Sullivan says Democrats are trying to cheat to win control of the Senate. But challenger Dan Sullivan says he's not colluding with any candidate or party. He says he's running because the incumbent doesn't represent ordinary Alaskans. And he says the fact that Senator Sullivan shares his name adds insult to injury. The lieutenant governor's letter asks him to answer, under penalty of perjury, seven questions, including about his party affiliation. Alaska's open primary means both Dan Sullivans could advance to the November ballot, along with Democrat Mary Peltola. Alaska's ranked choice system lessens the possibility that any candidate can act as a spoiler. For NPR News, I'm Liz Ruskin in Anchorage.
1: And here in Los Angeles, concession workers for the World Cup have reached a deal to avert a strike just 4 days before the event begins at SoFi Stadium. About 2,000 servers, bartenders, dishwashers, all represented by Unite Here Local 11, will earn more than $40 an hour, some substantially more. This is NPR News.
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8: 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I'm Ilse Chang in Culver City, California.
9: And I'm Mary Louise Kelly in Washington. A trust fund that helps to cover the cost of Social Security benefits is expected to run out of money in a little more than 6 years. That is a bit sooner than had been predicted. And unless Congress takes action before then, tens of millions of retirees and family members will see an automatic cut in their monthly benefits. And Pierre Scott Horsley is here to explain. Hey, Scott.
10: Hi, Mary Louise.
9: I'm thinking lawmakers, like us reporters, sometimes benefit from a deadline, helps you get your work done.
10: That's
9: sounds
10: right.
9: Like for them, this deadline on Social Security is getting tighter.
10: Yeah, it's moved up a bit. Right now, Social Security is paying out more in benefits every month than it collects in payroll taxes. That's a demographic story. There are a lot of baby boomers retiring every day, and there are fewer young workers paying into the system for every senior drawing a Social Security check. So to cover that gap, the government's been relying on this trust fund that was built up during the decades when all the baby boomers were in the workforce.
9: Uh-huh.
10: But that trust fund is being whittled away. And every year we get a new forecast of when it's going to be exhausted. The latest, which came out today, shows the deadline's moved up by about 3 months to the end of 2032. Bill Sweeney, who's a senior vice president at AARP, says that means this is no longer a problem that Congress is going to have to wrestle with far in the future. It's going to be staring in the face of every senator who's elected this fall.

0: in Peninsula, which Russia legally seized from Ukraine in 2014, where long lines outside gas stations amid strict fuel rationing have become the new normal. Ukraine says its strikes on Russian energy infrastructure are aimed at limiting the Kremlin's windfall from surging global energy prices amid conflicts in the Middle East. Their impact has seen a reduction of Russia's oil export capacity by up to 40%, according to some estimates, even as Russian President Vladimir Putin has insisted the attacks have had minimal negative impact on Russia's larger economy. Charles Maines, NPR News, Moscow.
1: Oil prices seesawed back and forth today as hopes faded for a U.S. deal with Iran to reopen the vital Strait of Hormuz shipping channel. After President Trump blamed Iran for downing an American military chopper today near the strait, saying the U.S., quote, must respond to the attack. Higher energy prices caused by the war with Iran have already accelerated inflation for U.S. consumers and may cause the Federal Reserve to raise, not lower, interest rates to keep a lid on it. On Wall Street, stocks finished mixed today. 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
7: It's All Things Considered from NPR News. I'm Scott Detrow.
8: And I'm Mary Louise Kelly. President Trump confirms it was Iran that shot down the U.S. Army Apache helicopter gunship near the Strait of Hormuz, and he said the U.S. must respond. Now, the two pilots, he says, were unharmed. They are safe. This is just the most recent escalation in the war, even as the two sides have sought to make a deal. NPR White House correspondent Deepa Shivaram is here with the latest. Hey, Deepa.
9: Hey there.
8: Tell me what else we know about this incident. It took place last night. What are the details?
9: Well, yesterday evening, this helicopter with two pilots that was patrolling the Strait of Hormuz went down near the coast of Oman. And U.S. officials said that they were rescued about 2 hours later. Trump on social media today confirmed that it was, in fact, Iran that downed that helicopter and said the U.S., quote, must out of necessity respond to this attack. What that looks like, though, we're still seeing the details come in. The White House hasn't responded to questions from NPR about what a U.S. response means for the ceasefire that was negotiated weeks ago on Iran's side. The speaker of Iran's parliament posted on X and said, quote, we prefer the language of diplomacy, but we speak other languages far more fluently. Break your commitments and we'll switch to what we speak best. But all of this, Mary Louise, is coming at a critical time in this war, which has gone on for a lot longer than Trump originally intended. Both sides have been negotiating to end the conflict and agree to some kind of a peace deal, but that hasn't happened yet. And now there's a chance things could re-escalate here.
8: Right. And I want to probe that, why Trump might be willing to risk re-escalating this. The war has been politically disastrous for the president. Why reignite the conflict if these two pilots are okay and he's trying to get a peace deal?
9: Yeah, I mean, you're right on that. The president's polling numbers have really tanked in the last few months. In the short term, though, Trump is sort of facing a credibility issue. He's previously said that he would end the ceasefire agreement if U.S. troops were killed. And to your point, that didn't happen with this incident last night. But it also kind of puts Trump in a position to demonstrate that attacks

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1: This is Oklahoma News from KOSU. I'm Matthew Viriapa. A rural school district in northeast Oklahoma is facing a major budget shortfall after an accounting error led to declining enrollment. KOSU's Sierra Pfeiffer has more.
2: Caney Valley Public Schools in Washington County is working to close a nearly $400,000 budget shortfall after failing to update the district's budget when enrollment dropped. The loss of students reduced state and federal funding, but the district continued paying for staff positions it can't afford. Auditors discovered the problem this spring. Superintendent Stephen Cantrell has accepted responsibility for the mistake.
3: We thought we had more money than we did. That falls on me. I'm not going to let other people suffer because of something that I should have caught.
2: Cantrell says he plans to use inherited rental properties as collateral for a personal loan to help cover the deficit. In Oklahoma City, I'm Sierra Pfeiffer.
1: The National Cowboy and Western Heritage Museum recently opened the doors to its 54th annual Prix de West Invitational Art Sale and Exhibition. KOSU's Sabrina Thaler reports.
4: Watercolor snow covers the banks of the Missouri River. A crow man, carved in bronze, embraces his bride. Oil-painted cowboys stampede through a gap in Nevada's Castle Mountains, brandishing pistols and whips. At this year's Prix de West, hundreds of renderings of Western culture and wildlife are on display in Oklahoma City. Seth Spillman is the cowboy's chief marketing officer. He says the exhibition will challenge common preconceptions about Western art.
5: This is art that could hang in any gallery, that would be at home in any museum anywhere in the world. It just happens to be collected here every year, best of the best, in Oklahoma City.
4: The Prix de West sale is on Saturday, and the exhibition is open to the public through July 12th. In Oklahoma City, I'm Sabrina Thaler.
6: This is All Things Considered from NPR News. I'm Elsa Chang.
0: And I'm Mary Louise Kelly. And this should be an exciting time for New Jersey. The state is set to host 8 matches for the World Cup. 8, including the marquee event, the final. So why are so many residents upset? It turns out quite a few think New Jersey got a raw deal. NPR's Raphael Nam has the story.
7: Driving home on a weekday afternoon, State Senator Declan O'Scanlan is mad, real mad. And it's not because he hates soccer.
8: My taxpayers are getting ripped off, and we are.
7: O'Scanlan represents the same district around central New Jersey where he was born. To him, it's a case of basic fairness. New Jersey has spent at least $100 million to host the games. FIFA, which runs the World Cup, is set to earn $11 billion from the tournament. And none of that money will be shared with New Jersey.
8: We're not going to get any great economic windfall. There's not going to be a ton of people here spending a ton of money. It's just not going to happen.
7: That's because O'Scanlan thinks most people are probably going to spend their time in New York. FIFA even markets the venue for its soccer games as New York, New Jersey, with a lot of pictures of the Manhattan skyline. You can guess how the senator feels about that.
8: It's a double kick in the throat. The billing has New York first. Sorry, we're footing the bill for the most part, and it's in New Jersey.
7: New Jersey fought hard to become a World Cup host back in 2018 under a different governor. But in 2026, that bill is adding up. Hosting is expensive, security costs are high, train stations have to be spruced up. And even if the costs end up being only $100 million, that's big money for states. Professor Danielle Sansalari at Seton Hall University has studied the state's finances. She's also a New Jerseyan, concerned about where her taxes are going.
9: So, like, when you see these numbers, like $100 million, like, my gosh, this could fund, like, all of the issues with education for our youth, but we're spending it so people can, you know, go to a football game.
7: FIFA argues it's not just a football game, or soccer, as it's called in America. Yes, host cities have to shoulder most of the costs, and yes, almost all the revenue goes to FIFA. But in exchange, cities get to host big stars like Cristiano Ronaldo in the biggest global tournament. Sansalari thinks that's ridiculous.
9: You know, it makes sense for places like Qatar that are trying to, like, rebrand an image, maybe increase tourism. But there's no one that is finding out about New York City because of the World Cup.
7: FIFA estimates the U.S. economy will earn about $30 billion. But NPR talked to half a dozen economists, and not a single one would vouch for any of the numbers. Sanzalari herself doesn't see much upside of that for New Jersey. Why would visitors have a slice of pizza here when they can have one in Times Square, she wonders. And the worst thing? The state's transit system has been making upgrades to this train network for the expected visitors and is telling New Jerseyans it may be hard for them to get to New York.
9: They actually said, don't come into the city. I mean, that's insane.
7: New Jersey has tried to make up for some of the costs. It made headlines by trying to charge $150 for train tickets for soccer fans before lowering them to $98. But perhaps the biggest issue for the 11 American cities hosting World Cup games is that it's hard to know how much all of this is going to cost. Money for the World Cup gets tucked into state budgets, some of it here, some of it there, and pretty soon O'Scanlan says it's impossible to track.
8: We'll never know exactly how much this event is costing the taxpayers in New Jersey.
7: And that's the worry in New Jersey. One day, the World Cup will end, and FIFA will move on. New Jerseyans, though, will likely still be tallying up the costs. Rafael Nam, NPR News.
6: Gray whales have started showing up in the San Francisco Bay. They're making their annual migration from Mexico to Alaska. But some of the whales are taking a detour under the Golden Gate Bridge, and that puts them in one of the busiest shipping lanes in the country. So now a new alert system is being installed to try to protect the whales, as NPR's Lauren Sommer reports.
10: It used to be pretty rare to see a whale in San Francisco Bay. Now they're spouting around Alcatraz Island.
11: This is one of the areas that we have seen gray whales this year.
10: Kathy George leads whale research at the Marine Mammal Center, a marine animal hospital. We're on a commuter ferry, one of many that crisscross the bay. She says gray whales started showing up a few years ago, and the big question was why. This time of year, they're normally migrating from Mexico to Alaska, 12,000 miles round trip.
11: Gray whales will feed in the Arctic and swim all the way down to the lagoons in Baja to breed and mate before returning back up to their feeding grounds.
10: Gray whales need to eat all they can in the Arctic because they don't really eat the rest of the year. Basically, they need to leave with a full tank. But lately, that hasn't been happening because the climate is changing and there's less food for them in the Arctic.
11: These whales are hungry, and we think that they're stopping at different areas along their route to find sources of food. And San Francisco Bay has become one of those hot spots.
10: But pit stopping for a snack here is risky, as George shows me when we get to Angel Island in the middle of the bay.
11: This beach over here, we have three skeletons. We have three whales that we conducted necropsies on this year.
10: There are giant whale vertebrae on the beach, remnants from when George's team conducted animal autopsies. Of 16 different whales seen in the bay this year, seven have died.
11: One of the whales, that's the middle skeleton, she died from injuries due to blunt force trauma from vessel strike.
10: San Francisco Bay is full of ferries, boats, massive container ships, and getting hit is often fatal for whales. So a new system is being installed to try to help.
12: That is a U.S. Coast Guard tower with a whale spotter installed on the very top of it.
10: Sean Henry is the CEO of Whale Spotter, a company that makes special cameras that can detect whales. When a whale spouts at the surface in the distance,
13: boom, there he is, right by the buoy, just right.
10: The camera detects the heat.
12: And that blow is a little bit warmer than the water and the air around it, so it provides a very good thermal signature.
10: The info is posted on the WhaleSafe website and is relayed to ships.
14: Traffic, channel 1-4, over.
15: Traffic, this is Gary, roger.
10: Gary Reed is with the U.S. Coast Guard. He says they send a message over the radio when a whale is spotted. The bay's ferry companies are then able to slow down or go around, which they've committed to doing. The new camera also detects whales at night, he says.
15: We want the word to get out. We want people to know there are whales in a particular location so that they don't encounter them.
10: Gray whales in the North Pacific could use the help, because over the last decade, their numbers have fallen by half. Douglas McCauley runs the University of California, Santa Barbara's Benioff Ocean Science Laboratory, which is helping lead the project.
16: We're looking at a moment for gray whales where every whale that comes in and goes out of the bay matters for population. So even though this is just one piece of the problem, it's a piece that we want to solve, can solve.
10: The bigger problem is climate change. But McCauley says the fact that gray whales are trying to adapt is a hopeful sign.
16: The world is changing. They're trying their best to change themselves. The one thing they're not doing is quitting.
10: So Macaulay says it's up to humans not to quit too. Lauren Sommer, NPR News.
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21: If he were to be belittled in some way or represented as the junior partner who takes orders from President Trump, that's very damaging for him politically.
22: Why Israeli Prime Minister Benjamin Netanyahu may very much want to continue the war with Iran.
0: It is Tuesday, June 9th, and this is All Things Considered from NPR News.
22: I'm Elsa Chang.
0: And I'm Mary Louise Kelly. A trust fund that helps pay for Social Security benefits will run out of money in less than 7 years unless Congress acts.
23: There's 70 million Americans counting on the Social Security that they've earned. If there was a cut of that size, it would blow a hole in the economy like we've never seen before.
22: Also, in Nigeria, a film revolution is happening, not in movie theaters, but on YouTube.
24: YouTube is free, so what stops me from doing my thing and making more money?
0: And how President Trump's immigration policies are impacting the World Cup.
22: Those stories after this news.
25: Live from NPR News in Washington, I'm Ryland Barton. The U.S. says it has begun launching self-defense strikes against Iran. According to a statement from U.S. Central Command, it's in response to yesterday's downing of an Army Apache helicopter and, quote, the mission is a proportional response to unjustified Iranian aggression. Iran has not claimed responsibility for the helicopter attack. The helicopter crashed while patrolling the Strait of Hormuz, and its two crew members were rescued by a sea drone. The first time such an operation has been carried out by the U.S. military, as NPR's Kat Lonsdorf reports.
26: The two U.S. Army soldiers were flying an Apache helicopter off the coast of Oman overnight when it crashed into the sea, according to a statement from U.S. Central Command. CENTCOM spokesperson Captain Tim Hawkins told NPR the pair were later rescued by a 24-foot-long unmanned drone boat operated by a special department called Task Force 59. The drone, quote, picked up the two soldiers, who are in stable condition, and transported them to another location in the water, where they were then hoisted into a helicopter and flown to safety. Kat Lonsdorf, NPR News, Washington.
25: The House passed a $70 billion bill for immigration enforcement tonight. That's enough to fund Homeland Security agencies for the rest of President Trump's term. The bill now goes to Trump to be signed into law. House Democratic Leader Hakeem Jeffries says the money will further fund Trump's, quote, violent mass deportation machine. Republicans say they are safeguarding the nation. The funding comes on top of nearly $140 billion that Congress Congress gave ICE and Customs and Border Protection last year. There are primary elections in four states today: Maine, Nevada, North Dakota, and South Carolina. In Maine, there's been a lot of attention on the Democratic primary for the U.S. Senate. From Maine Public, Kevin Miller reports on Graham Plattner's campaign.
1: Plattner is widely expected to clinch the Democratic nomination to challenge Republican Senator Susan Collins this fall, despite multiple controversies surrounding his past. The Marine Corps veteran says he struggled with PTSD for years after four combat tours in Iraq and Afghanistan. But Plattner's progressive populist campaign continues to resonate with Democratic voters like Glennon Friedman.
2: I believe that Graham Plattner and his wife are working out their personal issues, and that the real scandals are that half the people living in Maine can't afford to live here.
1: Governor Janet Mills' name is still on the ballot, although she suspended her campaign weeks ago. For NPR News, I'm Kevin Miller.
25: Social Security's Retirement Trust Fund is projected to face a funding shortfall in 2032, a year earlier than expected. Rising health care costs, demographics, and government spending all contribute to the depletion date. If nothing changes, the program will continue issuing benefits after these dates, but at reduced amounts. AARP's CEO is urging Congress to act, highlighting the importance of these benefits for retirees who've been paying into the system. This is NPR News. Canadian Prime Minister Mark Carney says a new Canadian-built bridge across the Detroit River that President Trump threatened to block will open soon. A ribbon-cutting ceremony for the Gordie Howe International Bridge connecting Ontario and Michigan is set to take place Friday, while the bridge itself is expected to open to traffic later this month. Trump demanded in February that Canada turn over at least half the ownership of the bridge to the U.S. Workers at SoFi Stadium in Los Angeles have reached a tentative deal with their employer, averting a strike just days before the World Cup. Libby Rainey with LAist News reports.
3: The agreement comes at a critical moment. The first of eight World Cup matches at SoFi Stadium is on Friday. The 2,000 workers represented by Unite Here Local 11 had voted to authorize a strike, demanding wage increases and protections from ICE, which will play a role in tournament security. Union spokesperson Maria Hernandez says they won both. Under the new contract, workers will maintain the right to strike over safety concerns, including the presence of immigration agents.
4: And that is unprecedented. Usually when you win a contract, you workers give up the right to strike.
3: A spokesperson for Legends Global, the company that runs SoFi's concessions, said in a statement that it's pleased with the deal. Workers still need to vote to finalize the agreement. For NPR News, I'm Libby Rainey in Los Angeles.
25: After nearly 4 years away from professional tennis, Serena Williams has made a winning return at the Queen's Club doubles tournament. The 44-year-old Williams showed she still has plenty of power, hitting serves up to 120 miles an hour. She teamed up with 19-year-old Canadian Victoria Mboko. This is NPR News from Washington.
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8: From NPR News, this is All Things Considered. I'm Elsa Chang in Culver City, California.
0: And I'm Mary Louise Kelly in Washington. When President Trump and Israeli Prime Minister Benjamin Netanyahu launched war with Iran together, they seemed aligned. That was the end of February. Today, 3 months later, they seem at odds. The rift has to do with contradictory domestic political pressures. President Trump knows the war is not popular here in the U.S., whereas Israeli polls show many people there demanding defeat of Iran and its allies, including the Hezbollah militia in Lebanon. I want to bring in someone with deep experience navigating U.S.-Israel relations, Daniel Shapiro. He was U.S. Ambassador to Israel in the Obama administration, and he is here with me in the studio today. Welcome, Ambassador.
27: Thanks. Good to be with you.
0: So, President Trump's top priority seems to be ending the war. He just this morning said a peace deal is 2 or 3 days away. It's not clear exactly what he's basing that on, but that's what he says. Does Israel share that goal, ending the war and ending it fast?
6: The Israeli preference would be to continue the war.
0: Why?
6: They would like to see Iran essentially defeated in a more lasting way. The war started with the target really of bringing down the regime, at least from the Israeli perspective, certainly doing devastating damage to the nuclear program so that it could not be reconstituted in any significant way, and wiping out a ballistic missile threat that had really emerged as a very significant strategic problem for Israel. In the end, once Iran closed the Strait of Hormuz, that became the primary strategic objective for the United States because it was causing global economic chaos, driving gas prices up at home, creating political problems for President Trump. So that's a divergence between U.S. and Israeli interests, which you can see playing out now in the way the prime minister talks about what he wants to achieve, tried to do some additional strikes just over the weekend, and President Trump's desire to wind this down.
0: So what you're saying is President Trump would like to end the war, reopen the Strait of Hormuz, let's get a peace deal, let's get it done. Israel wants something bigger, more permanent. If those two goals have now diverged, does the U.S. hold more leverage here in terms of how and when this war ends? I'm thinking of another thing President Trump just said recently about Netanyahu, and I'm quoting, he'll do whatever I want him to do.
6: Certainly, President Trump has the upper hand here. Prime Minister Netanyahu has portrayed himself to the Israeli people as Donald Trump's best friend, right hand. He has so fused his political identity with his relationship with President Trump, and he's now heading into a very challenging election, that if he were to be belittled in some way or represented as the junior partner who takes orders from President Trump, essentially compromising Israel's ability to make sovereign decisions in its own security because President Trump says no, that's very damaging for him politically.
0: Okay, stay with elections. Donald Trump would like to get this done by the midterms. Israel also has elections coming up this fall. It sounds like it's different. Why?
6: Israelis, since October 7th, when Hamas attacked from Gaza, have adopted a security doctrine that says threats that could present themselves in that deadly a way must be eliminated. They can't simply be tolerated over the border. So they've, of course, conducted the war in Gaza ferociously. They've also conducted a war in Lebanon against Hezbollah and had several rounds and exchanges with Iran. So going into an election when it's clear that on none of those fronts have the threats been eliminated, that's a very frustrating place for Israelis to find themselves and certainly cuts against Prime Minister Netanyahu's presentation of himself to the Israeli public as the one leader who can manage Israel's security. One who can keep you safe. That's right.
0: One other factor to mention here is that Netanyahu has corruption charges hanging over him. These are charges that go back years, back to 2020, allegations of bribery, of fraud, and so forth. Explain how those charges may be factoring into his political calculations.
6: Listeners may be surprised to understand that the war might not be the number one issue on many Israeli voters' minds. You mentioned the corruption charges that have been part of a trial that has been going on for years. Also very controversial is that Netanyahu seems prepared to provide a blanket and permanent exemption from military service to a portion of his coalition, the ultra-Orthodox parties, whose men, instead of serving in the military, prefer to spend their time in religious studies. Mm-hmm. Very unpopular with the rest of Israeli society that has been serving for hundreds of days during the course of this war and that thinks the burden should be shared equally. So many Israelis are angry at Netanyahu for those two things. And what he may think is that the way he holds on to right-wing voters who are unhappy with his giving away of this draft exemption, who are unhappy with his corruption, but still concerned about Israel's security and addressing the threats. And so maybe he can hold on to those potential swing voters by continuing the fight against these hated enemies.
0: So what is the relationship between these two men now, Benjamin Netanyahu and Donald Trump? How much of what we perceive from here as what looks like a rift is political theater versus real disagreement?
6: There's some of both. It's clear there's a divergence of interest. That's absolutely clear. There's also a little bit of a good cop, bad cop game that the two of them have played. They talk very frequently, and so it's certainly possible to have disagreements but continue to be partners. We've seen that before. But that notion that Prime Minister Netanyahu wanted to present going into this election to the Israeli public is that he was Donald Trump's best friend and essentially equal partner in reshaping the Middle East, that has been really damaged. And at the moment when Donald Trump says he's now imposing another ceasefire against Iran, and when it's very clear that he's doing that over Netanyahu's objection and essentially giving instructions, and sometimes in a belittling way, as Trump is capable of, that really is damaging to Netanyahu's public presentation.
0: That is former U.S. Ambassador to Israel Daniel Shapiro. He's now an Atlantic Council Fellow. Thanks for coming in.
6: Thank you.
8: Nigeria's film industry is one of the largest in the world, with major releases in theaters and on platforms like Netflix and Amazon Prime. But a new generation of Nollywood filmmakers is bypassing both by taking their movies straight to YouTube, where millions of people are watching. As NPR's Jewel Bright reports, the shift is creating opportunities and also raising questions about the industry's future.
7: Sorry, but not sorry.
11: In a cramped Lagos apartment, 28-year-old director David Akwayo is shooting what he hopes will be his breakout film. Diary of a Lagos Girl follows a young woman chasing fame in Nigeria's biggest city, only to fall in with the wrong crowd. It's set to premiere on YouTube within weeks, Akwayo's first independent project after years of low-paid work in Nollywood.
12: Filmmaking is lucrative. So much money to make from film. But in the society, I find myself, there are so many gatekeepers.
11: Akwayo says to move forward, he had to try something different.
12: YouTube is free. So what stops me from doing my thing and making more money?
11: For years, Nollywood films have appeared on YouTube. But now the platform is becoming a business model. YouTube makes money by selling ads before and during videos, and shares a cut with creators. The more views a film gets, the more money it can earn.
13: Hello, what's wrong with you?
11: Now YouTube films like Love in Every Word, one of the most watched Nigerian films on the platform last year, are drawing huge audiences. This film alone reached more than 30 million views.
14: I'm trying to recover the losses.
11: And unlike in the US or India, where YouTube is both promotional and a hub for original entertainment, many Nigerian filmmakers now use it as their primary release platform.
15: You could make $30,000 from a film you produced with just 6 or 7 million naira.
11: That's roughly $20,000 in profit on a relatively low-budget production, according to Angela Eguavon, who runs a fast-rising Nollywood YouTube channel with more than 40,000 subscribers.
15: Some of the actors that I used to laugh at, actors that did YouTube movies, a lot of them now, they're now on YouTube.
11: An actress for over a decade before moving to YouTube, she says the platform has been a game changer.
15: A YouTube producer can pay you 4 million naira for 4 days, but cinema producers would hardly do that.
11: As views surge, fueled by the diaspora and better internet access, YouTube is paying big money, and filmmakers are bypassing the filmmaking establishment to go straight to audiences. Nollywood's big productions still operate on a different scale. Behind the scenes, last year's Nollywood box office hit is a clear example. A comedy drama about family, love and betrayal, it made over $1 million in its first 4 weeks.
16: I only just gave you money last week.
11: YouTube filmmakers are still a long way from that level of revenue. But that may not last long, and some veterans warn the shift is fueling a focus on quick profits.
27: So many people that are making movies, films on YouTube today are not real practitioners.
11: Director Sunday Olesemeka says the rush to make money is hurting quality.
27: Whether it is poorly shot, whether it is rightly shot, whether it is richly shot, they don't care.
11: Olesemeka believes the industry now needs tighter control, even regulation.
28: Good evening.
29: Are you looking for somebody or you want to check the phone?
11: Back on set, Akwayo sees it differently. He admits not every YouTube film is polished, but says the platform is breaking down long-standing barriers once controlled by producers, financiers and distributors in the industry.
12: Before the advent of YouTube film industry in Nigeria, if you're not a favorite of these gatekeepers, there's no how you progress in industry.
11: For a new generation of filmmakers in Nigeria, the path to success may no longer run through cinemas, but through clicks, views and the algorithm. A shift that could signal what's coming for film industries far beyond Nigeria. Joe Bright, NPR News, Lagos.

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0: This is Oklahoma weather from KOSU. Heat advisory in effect until 7 p.m. Tonight, mostly clear skies with overnight lows in the mid-70s. Tomorrow, expect sunny weather and highs in the mid-90s. 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
3: From NPR News, this is All Things Considered. I'm Elsa Chang.
4: And I'm Mary Louise Kelly. Since launching the war with Iran in February, President Trump has repeatedly said the U.S. is close to a deal with Iran to end it. The most recent version could include new negotiations about Iran's nuclear program. Trump hopes to improve on the nuclear deal secured by President Obama back in 2015. So far, though, that has proved elusive. NPR International Affairs correspondent Jackie Northam has our report.
5: President Trump has never been shy about sharing his thoughts on the Joint Comprehensive Plan of Action, or JCPOA, the 2015 Iran nuclear deal brokered by President Obama.
6: The Obama deal was a disgrace.
5: In his first term, Trump tore up the Obama deal, promising to replace it with a tougher version. Very little is known about what details he's now negotiating with Iran, but Trump has been clear about one thing.
7: He keeps saying it over and over and over again. Iran cannot have a nuclear weapon.
5: Aaron David Miller of the Carnegie Endowment for International Peace says Trump was angry the JCPOA allowed Iran limited amounts of uranium enrichment for civilian use.
7: Trump administration's position is a moratorium on enrichment. That is to say, not an end, but a suspension, cessation for a discrete period of time. President proposed 20 years.
5: Mark Dubowitz, CEO of the Foundation for Defense of Democracies, says the Obama deal allowed Iran to keep key nuclear facilities such as Natanz, Fordo, and Isfahan. The three sites were damaged by U.S. attacks earlier this year and in June 2025, but are still standing.
8: And a deal would require Iran, if Trump gets the terms that he wants, to fully dismantle these facilities and not rebuild them. That would be a huge difference from JCPOA.
5: A new nuclear deal with Iran will have to be different than the 2015 agreement because so much has changed in the interim, says Eric Brewer with the Nuclear Threat Initiative. He says Iran has acquired better technology and skills over the years.
9: When Trump pulled out of the Iran nuclear deal in 2018, Iran expanded its program pretty dramatically, including developing advanced centrifuges that enrich uranium more efficiently and producing 60% enriched uranium, which is just a step away from weapons grade.
5: By that token, says Brewer, a new nuclear deal will have to be far more robust. But Iran is in a strong position for negotiations. It has control of the Strait of Hormuz, hurting the world's economy and Trump politically. Brewer says if the White House wants a nuclear deal, it'll likely have to provide Iran with economic incentives.
9: Iran is not going to give up its program for free. And I would add, Iran's asking price on that front is probably higher than it was in 2015 for similar types of concessions, right? It's probably going to want more sanctions relief up front.
5: Iran is also requesting billions of dollars for reconstruction that are frozen in overseas bank accounts. Trump has regularly mocked Obama for sending $1.7 billion to Iran. Trump could face a sharp backlash from Iran hawks and others if he sends more than that in an effort to open the Strait of Hormuz. Miller, with Carnegie, says Trump will find that hard to stomach.
7: What he cannot abide, because it will be a legacy issue, is an outcome that paints him to be a loser, a sucker, having been played by the regime that he intended to weaken, if not change.
5: Dubowitz maintains the U.S. is in a better place than it would have been if Trump hadn't pulled out of the Obama nuclear deal, because Iran would have emerged with a legal nuclear program. But Dubowitz says that doesn't mean Trump will be able to close a new deal.
8: I think ultimately he's going to have to face the reality that this regime is not prepared to abandon a nuclear program that it's invested decades and hundreds of billions of dollars in and sees as the only guarantee of its survival.
5: The Obama nuclear deal took 2 years of painstaking negotiations. With key midterms looming, Trump doesn't have the luxury of time. Jackie Northam, NPR News.
3: All right. The beginning of the 2026 FIFA World Cup is just 2 days away. And President Trump's restrictive immigration policies are already playing a role in this year's tournament. At least one referee and one team staff member have been denied entry to the U.S., and dozens of fans have been denied travel visas. For more on all of this, we're joined now by NPR's Sergio Martinez-Beltran. Hi, Sergio.
10: Hey, Elsa.
3: Hey. Okay. So let's start with that referee who was blocked from entering the U.S. Why exactly?
10: Yeah, we're talking about Omar Artin, who was one of the 52 center referees selected to officiate the FIFA World Cup. Artin is a decorated referee, and he's from Somalia, a country that has travel restrictions imposed by President Trump. Mm-hmm. Now, on Saturday, he landed in Miami, and Customs and Border Protection agents interrogated him at the airport. CBP says Artin was determined to be inadmissible due to vetting concerns and was denied entry. Now, CBP did not say what those concerns were, and Artin did not respond to our request for comment.
3: Okay, so still a lot left to be learned, but this is just the latest example of how Trump's immigration policies could be affecting the World Cup, right?
10: Right. And this is something that policy experts and soccer fans have been warning about, Elsa. For example, there are 4 teams playing the World Cup from countries that are under a full or partial travel ban, like Team Iran, who is playing in the U.S. but sleeping in Mexico after the U.S. government banned them from staying overnight. Visas for Iranian team members were approved last week, but more than a dozen support staff did not get visas approved, including the president of the Iranian Football Federation. Jules Boykoff is a professor and the author of Red Card, the 2026 World Cup, Sports Washing, and the FIFA Greed Machine. He's also a former professional soccer player, and he calls this year's tournament a massive paradox.
11: On one hand, it has more teams than ever participating. On the other hand, because of the policies of the Trump administration, it looks more like a World Cup of exclusion than inclusion.
10: Boykoff says Trump's policies are making the FIFA World Cup a joyless event. Now, the White House did not respond to our request for a comment.
3: Okay, well, we're talking about players, referees, but fans are the ones who bring joy and celebration to this whole event. So I'm curious, like, how are they being impacted by some of these policies?
10: Yes, you know, fans are a huge part of the FIFA World Cup. I mean, think about how noisy and vibrant the stadiums are during games, right?
3: Yeah.
10: But we might see less of that because some international fans have been denied visas, even when they have game tickets and proof they will be going back home. David Nevin teaches a course in sports and politics at the University of Cincinnati. He says these immigration issues are a self-inflicted wound.
12: When you insert politics into the competition, it's no longer the competition it was. And in some ways, very tangibly, when a referee is missing or a player is delayed. But the spirit of it, how many fans will not be in attendance because it's hostile to come to the United States right now?
10: And that could include fans from the U.S. who don't want to deal with what could be a tense interaction with immigration officials.
3: I mean, exactly. This is something that has come up before, especially for fans who are immigrants living inside the U.S. already. How much immigration enforcement do you think there will be outside the stadiums?
10: Well, White House Border Czar Tom Homan has said immigration enforcement is not a priority for the ICE agents assigned to the stadiums. He said the agents will focus on security. However, he said collateral arrests could happen.
3: That is NPR's Sergio Martinez-Beltran. Thank you so much, Sergio.
10: You're welcome.
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14: Congress has until the end of the week to prevent a critical intelligence gathering program from expiring. 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
16: It's All Things Considered from NPR News. I'm Ilse Chang.
4: And I'm Mary Louise Kelly. Coming up, a new novel by Dave Eggers.
16: It asks the question, what does it mean to be an artist?
17: Olympia knows the landscape of the business of art inside and out. This is just water that she feels very comfortable swimming in. And he never gets comfortable.
4: The novel Contrapposto. First the news.
18: Live from NPR News in Culver City, California, I'm Duane Brown. It's primary election day in Maine, South Carolina, North Dakota, and Nevada today. From South Carolina Public Radio, Gavin Jackson reports the GOP race for governor there features a crowded field with no clear frontrunner.
19: Lieutenant Governor Pamela Evatt is a longtime supporter of Trump. Now she has his support in her bid to become the next governor of South Carolina. But the president's blessing doesn't make the primary a slam dunk. In his endorsement, Trump alluded to the idea that Governor Henry McMaster's son could be Evatt's running mate, a plan denied by Evatt and derided by the four other Republicans in the race. Her biggest challenger is four-term Attorney General Alan Wilson, who occupies a similar political lane, emphasizing his support for the president. Congresswoman Nancy Mace is also on the ballot. The race is widely expected to go to a runoff, with no candidate likely to get above 50% plus one vote. Three Democrats are vying for their party's nomination. For NPR News, I'm Gavin Jackson in Columbia, South Carolina.
18: As gas prices remain high with no end in sight, they're taking a toll on people's budgets these days. NPR's Jennifer Ludden tells us about the trade-offs, if you would, some are making to deal with the higher costs.
20: In South Carolina, Mabel Lago and her husband have put off their plan for long road trips in retirement, but she worries they'll run out of time.
21: At some point, you don't want to drive at a certain age.
20: In Ohio, middle school music teacher Matt Kiesel has seen the cost of his hour-long commute double. Come fall, he's considering staying part-time with siblings in the city where his job is.
22: But then again, I'm away from my family and I'm away from my kids and my partner, and I don't want to have to do that.
20: Some can't get to work at all because of high prices. Alan Bashir at the United Way helpline in Baltimore says a recent caller worried she'd be fired after missing 2 days.
23: Because, you know, she couldn't pay for her fuel for her car.
20: And
18: you are listening to NPR News. A college football player who admitted to sports gambling will be allowed to keep playing for now. A judge today restoring Texas Tech star Brendan Sorsby's eligibility. NPR's Kristen Wright has more.
24: A Texas judge restored Sorsby's NCAA eligibility and said the Texas Tech quarterback would suffer irreparable harm if he didn't get to play college football anymore. Sorsby's attorneys have argued the NCAA ban is discrimination. Sorsby says his gambling is an addiction. He entered a treatment program and was diagnosed with a gambling disorder. The transfer to Texas Tech acknowledged betting thousands of dollars, including on his own team when he played for Indiana University. The NCAA said in a statement on X, the court's decision undermines and corrupts the integrity of sports, and that it is committed to supporting student-athlete mental health. The Athletic reports the NCAA has filed a notice of appeal. Kristen Wright, NPR News.

0: A sweet earnings report from J.M. Smucker saw the company's stock rise by more than 10% today. The company behind Folgers Coffee and other brands like Hostess Cupcakes saw profits rise nearly 10.5%, beating Wall Street expectations in the latest quarter. Smucker's joins a growing list of U.S. companies benefiting from higher consumer prices caused by White House tariffs and rising inflation. Stocks finished mixed to end the trading day on Wall Street. This is NPR.
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6: 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I'm Mary Louise Kelly in Washington.
7: And I'm Elsa Chang in Culver City, California. Federal agencies responsible for immigration enforcement are set to get roughly $70 billion more from Congress. That's enough to fund President Trump's immigration agenda through the rest of his term. Today's House vote capped a months-long fight over immigration that ended with Republicans circumventing Democrats and their push for reforms after officers killed two protesters in Minneapolis earlier this year. With us now to talk about all this is congressional reporter Sam Greenglass. Hi, Sam.
8: Hey there, Elsa.
7: Okay, so for months, Democrats have been refusing to give more money to ICE and Border Patrol unless Republicans agreed to policy changes to rein in the tactics of immigration officers that ultimately failed. So what happened here?
8: Elsa, for a time, it did seem like Democrats and some Republicans wanted to see some action taken. Mm-hmm. But negotiations ultimately faltered. Republicans blame Democrats. Democrats blame Republicans. And so Republicans turned to this special budget maneuver known as reconciliation that allowed them to act unilaterally. And 115 days into this standoff, Democrats got none of the additional reforms they were after. And Republicans were able to muscle through billions for these agencies, not just for this year, but for 3 years.
7: 3 years. And it's really unusual for Congress to fund agencies for more than 1 year, right? So what are the implications of funding agencies this way?
8: Not only does this money come with far fewer guardrails about how and when it should be spent, the agencies now don't have to come back to Congress to ask for more money next year or even the year after, meaning lawmakers have essentially relinquished their most important avenue for oversight. Alaska Senator Lisa Murkowski, the lone Republican to vote against the measure in the Senate, wrote that this reduces Congress's ability to apply checks and balances. Now, most Republicans, though, say they were left with no choice here once Democrats committed to not funding these agencies.
7: So do we know what this looks like in practice?
8: Well, we've already had a bit of a preview because last year Republicans deployed this same reconciliation tool to direct some $75 billion to ICE alone. That's more than seven times the agency's typical annual budget. So when Democrats conditioned annual funding on reforms after Minneapolis, the agency was able to pretty much hold firm and keep operating unchanged even after their annual funding had lapsed.
7: I mean, Sam, how are lawmakers reflecting on this whole outcome? I mean, given all, you know, the upheaval and anger the last several months since the two killings in

0: Minneapolis.
1: You know, for weeks this winter, debate over President Trump's immigration policy just consumed Capitol Hill. Mm-hmm. But despite bipartisan interest in taking some action, that debate is now mostly on the back burner. A new DHS secretary, Mark Wayne Mullen, dialed back some of the more aggressive operations, and other controversies like the war in Iran have just overtaken the immigration debate. I asked one of Minnesota's senators, Democrat Tina Smith, how she's grappling with her party's failure to win policy changes and also public attention shifting away from Minneapolis.
2: This is the way it goes. Americans have really busy, complicated lives. They're trying to figure out how to pay rent and buy groceries. But what they saw, I don't think they're going to forget it. And that's what I mean when I say we've lost these votes, but that doesn't mean that we've lost the fight.
1: Now, even if public opinion on Trump's immigration agenda does help Democrats, say, take control of Congress, their ability to extract changes will be really limited still because these agencies now have the resources they need to last until 2029.
0: Exactly. That is NPR congressional reporter Sam Greenglass. Thank you, Sam.
1: You're welcome.
3: A trust fund that helps to cover the cost of Social Security benefits is expected to run out of money in a little more than 6 years. That is a bit sooner than had been predicted. And unless Congress takes action before then, tens of millions of retirees and family members will see an automatic cut in their monthly benefits. And Pierre Scott Horsley is here to explain. Hey, Scott.
4: Hi, Mary Louise.
3: I'm thinking lawmakers, like us reporters, sometimes benefit from a deadline, helps you get your work done.
4: That's
3: sounds
4: right.
3: Like for them, this deadline on Social Security is getting tighter.
4: Yeah, it's moved up a bit. Right now, Social Security is paying out more in benefits every month than it collects in payroll taxes. That's a demographic story. There are a lot of baby boomers retiring every day, and there are fewer young workers paying into the system for every senior drawing a Social Security check. So to cover that gap, the government's been relying on this trust fund that was built up during the decades when all the baby boomers were in the workforce.
3: Uh-huh.
4: But that trust fund is being whittled away, and every year we get a new forecast of when it's going to be exhausted. The latest, which came out today, shows the deadline's moved up by about 3 months to the end of 2032. Bill Sweeney, who's a senior vice president at AARP, says that means this is no longer a problem that Congress is going to have to wrestle with far in the future. It's going to be staring in the face of every senator who's elected this fall.
5: So whoever gets elected to the United States Senate this year in November, they're going to be the ones who have to make decisions about what to do with the future of Social Security. So the stakes could not be higher in this election.
4: Several things have happened over the last year to make Social Security's finances a little shakier. Immigration is down, so is the projected birth rate. And a tax break for seniors that was passed by the GOP Congress last summer also means there's less money coming in to the Social Security Trust Fund.
3: So how bad is it? Like, what happens when the trust fund runs out of money?
4: Yeah, if Congress doesn't figure out a way to patch the shortfall before then, Social Security benefits would automatically be cut by about 22%. The Committee for a Responsible Federal Budget estimates the average recipient would see her monthly benefits slashed by more than $450. Sweeney says that would be a hard pill for seniors and their family members to swallow.
5: Look, there's 70 million Americans who are counting on the Social Security that they've earned. It's what they use to pay their rent or their mortgage. It's what they use to put food on the table. If there was a cut of that size, it would blow a hole in the economy like we've never seen before.
4: 70 million angry seniors would also be a real political problem. So most observers don't think Congress will let that happen. But experience also suggests Congress might wait till the 11th hour to do anything to fix it. And the problem is the longer lawmakers wait, the bigger the changes they're going to have to make. In their report today, the Board of Trustees for the Trust Fund urge Congress to act sooner rather than later. But, you know, trustees say that every year, and so far it hasn't gotten much traction on Capitol Hill.
3: Well, and it's a lot of money, $450 that the average recipient would see cut. What would Congress have to do to fix this?
4: This is just math. They've either got to collect more in taxes, pay out less in benefits, or some combination of the two. There's a whole menu of possibilities. I'll just highlight three. High earners right now don't pay Social Security taxes on income above about $185,000. If you tax that additional income, that would close about two-thirds the gap. If you gradually raise the retirement age from 67 to 68 and made the cost of living adjustment a little less generous, that would help fill the rest of the hole.
3: And NPR Scott Horsley, thank you very much.
4: You're welcome.

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1: This is Oklahoma News from KOSU. I'm Matthew Viriapa. New View is the largest employer of blind and visually impaired Oklahomans. The nonprofit has been around for more than 75 years, but as KOSU's Sierra Pfeiffer reports, turbulence at the federal level is hurting its bottom line.
2: When David Anderson got a pamphlet in the mail asking for a donation to New View, he thought he was being taken advantage of.
3: Well, I thought it was a scam.
2: His son read him the number on the back of the card, and Anderson called New View up. The woman who answered the phone was nice, but he still wasn't convinced. He had his son drive him to the Oklahoma City warehouse.
3: I was going to bust this thing.
2: He marched through the front door, ready to investigate. Then he heard footsteps on the stairs.
3: And I recognize it because that's how I go downstairs. And I recognize the sound.
2: Anderson lost his vision in a nail gun accident when he was 18, and he had never met another blind person. That's why he thought New View, a place designed to employ people with low vision, was too good to be true.
3: What was on my mind was, there's so many things here I can do.
2: Anderson applied for a job on the spot and has been working at New View for 20 years. Here, he and other warehouse employees manufacture a wide variety of essential goods. They build aircraft wheel trucks, industrial shower curtains, and disaster relief kits that get shipped across the U.S. Most of the nonprofit's revenue comes from contracts with the federal government. But New View's Vice President of Business Development, Avery Oden, says those contracts are changing.
4: The federal marketplace is highly unstable. What we used to be able to rely on, we can no longer rely on, and it's a scary reality.
2: A once reliable U.S. Forest Service contract to build fire hoses is a prime example. As the agency's sole provider of fire hoses for two decades, New View used to fill 8 to 10 pallets of 95 hoses per day.
4: Today, we're lucky to get 10 pallets in a month.
2: It's left Oden confused.
4: I don't know why, and I've been trying to figure out for over a year now when it's going to change and what's going to happen.
2: As a result of slowing fire hose orders, the nonprofit has had to temporarily let go of 8 employees.
4: Furloughs and layoffs are the last thing that we want to do, but we can only absorb it for so long. We can only sustain it for so long. And this is the most challenging period probably in New View's 75-year history.
2: In the past, money from making and testing fire hoses accounted for roughly 3/4 of the manufacturing division's budget. Oden says his primary concern is New View, but he's also worried about national firefighting efforts. Last year, Forest Service orders dropped by about 2/3, but wildfires aren't slowing down.
4: In 2024, there were 9 million acres burned across the country, and that's one of the highest fire seasons we've seen in the last decade.
2: A spokesperson for the Forest Service wrote in an email that shifts, quote, aren't uncommon and aren't tied to changes in administration. The agency did not answer any follow-up questions.
5: One more bomb. She got my safety knife.
6: Yeah, I got your safety knife, Jesse. Here you go.
5: Thank you, ma'am.
2: Back at New View, floor employee Jesse G. Lester says building and testing fire hoses gives him purpose.
5: You look at what you're doing and you think about a fire. How many people does it affect when there's a big fire? And, you know, you're saving lives, property, and that's where I get my satisfaction, knowing I'm helping other people.
2: It's something his coworker, Anderson, notices every day.
3: So when I got new guys come in here, some of these young guys come in that's never had a job, ever, never worked anywhere, never done anything, and they're just loving having a job, being able to go to work and be able to pay taxes and stuff, you know, be a regular Joe.
2: Other federal contracts aren't safe either. And Anderson says his and his coworkers' livelihoods are at risk. In Oklahoma City, I'm Sierra Pfeiffer.
1: The Oklahoma Ethics Commission is exploring the regulation of AI-generated campaign ads. KOSU's Lionel Ramos reports on a special meeting the commission held last week.
7: Oklahoma's top political races are infected with AI narratives pushed by campaigns and political action committees to voters through TV commercials, mailers, and digital media ads. So if you can't tell what's real and what's not, you're not alone. State Ethics Commission Director Leanne Bruce Boone says it's a problem.
8: So we had some voters call and contact our office about it. We had a couple of office holders drop by and just show us what was going out. And so it just came to our attention that this was happening.
7: Bruce Boone says the commission is writing new transparency-centered rules to regulate the use of AI during elections. But ultimately, the solution lies with the legislature, which rejected several bills this year meant to address the role of what Bruce Boone called synthetic media in politics. In Oklahoma City, I'm Lionel Ramos.
1: 36 states have passed some kind of law regulating AI use during elections. Some states' laws require disclosure of AI-generated content, and others outright ban the practice. For now, Oklahoma does neither. For more, visit KOSU.org. You can find and follow KOSU on Facebook, Instagram, and TikTok at KOSU Radio. 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
9: This is All Things Considered from NPR News. I'm Mary Louise Kelly.
10: And I'm Elsa Chang. Who gets to call themselves an artist? What even is art? These are just a couple of the questions driving a new novel by Dave Eggers called Contrapposto. It's a story about a man named Cricket, his devotion to art, and his lifelong commitment to a woman who always remains just out of his reach, Olympia. Glides in and out of Cricket's life, the two of them forever bonded by their mutual dedication to art, even as their love changes over time, even as they each carve their own path inside the art world, navigating its rules, hypocrisies, and power dynamics. Dave Eggers joins me now in person to talk about his new book. Welcome back to NPR West, Dave.
11: Hey, that was really good, Elsa. I was like, boy, that's a good description of the book.
10: I'm so glad I nailed it. It's too late to put it
11: on the back cover. But man, no, you always get it better than anybody else. So
10: thank you. Oh, I don't deserve that, but thank you so much. No, I so enjoyed this book, especially reading about the friendship and love between Cricket and Olympia. It's this story, the way you tell it, it spans several decades in this book. But over the decades, what remains the same is they don't end up together, at least not in the conventional sense of coupledom. Mm. Why is that? What keeps them apart? How would you characterize that?
11: Well, I think that he's, for the most part, ready to, even when there's 8 and 9 years old, he's ready to...
10: Yeah, I'm all in.
11: Yeah, she is his sun and moon, and he's ready to, revolve around her forever. And because she's so compelling, I think, that she's just like such a force of nature and so brilliant. And also, she sees things in him that he doesn't see, and she wants things for him that he wouldn't ever imagine. And so maybe they're not in the right place at the right time in their lives. She's always maybe searching for something maybe a little more glittery than he is,
10: yeah.
11: I think.
10: Yeah.
11: He is a kid from rural Indiana that doesn't have any sort of glamour to him, really. He's dependable. He's solid. He's steady. He loves her unconditionally, but maybe that's not enough for her.
10: Right. Well, as Cricket and Olympia's relationship with each other ebbs and flows over the years, so does their relationship to art. And in this book, you explore the question, what does it even mean to be an artist? How do you think Cricket and Olympia answer that question differently, even though they are both arguably committed to art?
11: Yeah. Well, I think that it's a central question because Cricket has more sort of natural talent as a draftsperson, as a painter. Olympia knows the landscape of the business of art inside and out.
10: Yes.
11: Very comfortable. This is just water that she feels very comfortable swimming in. And he never gets comfortable that way.
10: Yeah.
11: So there's a part where she has a show for him, puts on a show in a gallery, and it just becomes this like incredibly nightmarish experience for him.
10: Oh, he hates it. He's so uncomfortable.
11: But, you know, because there are so many little compromises even to put on that show in a small gallery in a town like Chicago. And so I thought he was interesting to explore just because I think we all know those folks that are like maybe the most talented musician you've ever known has never played outside their garage because they just can't get through the thicket of, you know, all
10: the industry.
11: The industry part.
10: The market.
11: And, the personal relationships and managing all that stuff. And also visual art is really unique in that to really make a living, often you're selling very expensive works to a very few mm-hmm. people. It can get very elitist and exclusive.
10: Yeah.
11: With a book, everybody can afford the book at $28, and it's very egalitarian mm-hmm. and democratized. Visual art, for the most part, is like, oh, well, here's my $100,000 painting. If I make six of these a year, I can make a living and send my kids to school. So
10: but it's still got to fit in somebody's particular room in their particular mansion.
11: Yeah, it has to match the couch and the accent wall. It's really weird, and I still love it. I still draw and paint all the time, yeah. and I show my work in a very small gallery, and we do our thing and try to make it affordable and prints and stuff like that. But to really, on a certain scale that Olympia's on, it is really a different world that's unlike any other.
10: I mean, Olympia seems to have made peace with aspects of the art world that Cricket disdains, like the industrial complex of it all, the gallery openings, the marketing, the elitism. And you mentioned, you know, you're a visual artist. In fact, you included many of your own sketches in this book. Is Cricket's jadedness a closer reflection of your own experience in the art world? Is that a little bit of you I'm seeing there?
11: No, you know, I'm a little bit – I've never really had to struggle with the discomfort of the scale of, like, there's an artist in the book named Kyle that really yes. is at the top of the pyramid, but he's so burdened by so many obligations and
10: yeah.
11: lawsuits and right. 100 staff members, and he becomes a manager instead
10: exactly.
11: of, you know.
10: Exactly. He's just a coordinator, yeah. an orchestrator.
11: Yeah, yeah. And, you know, you think that that's what you want. And if you can handle it, then that's great. But
10: he's so far away, though, from the process of making.
11: I know. And I think sometimes you find yourself lost. You don't even know where that original place of happiness was, you yeah. know? And so I have a more balanced, kind of mellow relationship to it than I think Cricket and Olympia are struggling with.
10: That is what I'm ultimately so curious about with respect to you, because you talk about how you be an artist while being content, while living and building just a life.
11: Yeah.
10: So how do you do it, Dave Eggers? Like, how do you hold on to the simple joy of creation even as the industrial complex threatens to challenge that joy? How do you hang on to the simple happiness of creation?
11: Well, I think the book world is really unique in that it is by nature like a much calmer place, let's say. Mm. You get to write alone. I write on a boat under the Golden Gate Bridge,
10: oh
11: and I'm
10: God,
11: just
10: I
11: sitting
10: get so
11: alone
10: seasick.
11: With the. Yeah, and when it's rough, I get used to it. But, you know, so I figured, okay, that's a good place to work. Mm. And then when you have, you know, all the people in the book world are kind of like there for. It's a Bachelor quote, there for the right reasons. And so I like to quote The Bachelor every time I can. But, you know, it's a very calm place. And so everyone is really, you know, devoted to books. And then you get to share this one object, you know, with each reader. And it's a really intimate one-on-one relationship. And mm-hmm. so when you get to meet the readers as you travel around, it's such a beautiful kind of symbiosis, like we don't exist without them. And they share, you know, a reader is a participant. They're the cinematographer and narrator
10: yeah.
11: of your book, really.
10: Yeah.
11: So you want to know how they felt about it and what they added to it or got out of it. And so and then there aren't the equivalent, really, of these, like, pretentious openings in New York or wherever, where people aren't necessarily there for the work, but for some other reason. So
10: book launch parties are not as insufferable.
11: Well, I actually do avoid book launch parties. I haven't done one of those in 25 years. So there are certain things you do start ruling out as you get older. You're like, you know what? I really don't enjoy that part of this, yeah. so I'm going to excise that.
10: You curate, so to speak.
11: You curate.
10: Dave Eggers' new book is called Contrapposto. 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
17: In Los Angeles, I'm Kai Risnell. It is Tuesday today, 9 June. Good as always to have you along, everybody. The strawberry jam comes to us from the J.M. Smucker Company, to which we will get in just a second. The stock market analytics come to us from Bank of America. The setup comes from us, and it goes like this. These are, broadly speaking, heady days in the equity markets. Record highs practically every time you turn around. Everybody you can think of is filing to go public, and trillion-dollar companies are basically table stakes now. However, comma, Bank of America is singing a different tune. In a note last week, B of A, which I should tell you advertises with us, said there are, and this is a quote, too many red flags, end quote, pointing to a market peak, and that it is time to, again, I'm quoting because these words matter, take profits. So, Marketplace's Henry Epp gets us going.
18: Stock market analysts don't really speak in plain English, so when they recommend investors take profits,
19: they're really telling people to sell, but they're trying to do it in sort of a market etiquette way.
18: James Weston is with the Rice University Business School. Bank of America declined an interview request. In the report, its analysts offer a couple reasons why now might be the time to sell. One, there are concerning signs in the real economy, says Weston.
19: We're seeing worsening fundamentals in consumer spending. We're seeing worsening fundamentals in consumer indebtedness. We're seeing a big rise in the price of oil.
18: Two, the value of publicly traded companies is really high right now, especially tech companies. Derek Horstmeyer is a professor of finance at George Mason University.
20: When we talk about valuations of companies, we usually measure it based on the price of the company to their earnings. And right now, that's at a very high point.
18: Some tech company shares are really expensive given how much revenue they actually generate, which could mean investors are being overly speculative or that the market is nearing its peak, which is why you have analysts saying it's time to take profits. The problem with making that call, says Ben Carlson at Ritholtz Wealth Management, is it's really hard to get right.
4: There have been people who've been trying to call the top on this for 10 years now.
18: But the market has just kept rallying. So yeah, this might be the moment the stock market hits its peak, or it might not. Larry Adam is at Raymond James, another Marketplace underwriter.
21: So until we see major
0: fundamental changes to the economy, to corporate fundamentals, to what the Fed is going to do. We would not recommend making major changes to a portfolio right now.
18: For those who do think it's time to sell, there's a risk in saying that out loud, says James Weston at Rice.
21: If you tell everyone to sell and everyone all sells at once, that triggers a market crash.
18: Which is why analysts use language like take profits. I'm Henry Epp for Marketplace.
17: Wall Street on this Tuesday, there was a little profit taken. Actually, we will have the details when we do the numbers.

0: You were promised strawberry jam, so strawberry jam shall there be. Smucker's, home to Folgers Coffee, Hostess Twinkies, of course, and the aforementioned preserves. Reported results today, net sales up 4%. Uncrustables, it turns out. Those frozen PB&Js were a standout. But the company said the year ahead is not going to be as good because of, and this is a quote, I'm doing a lot of quoting today, a dynamic and evolving external environment. And as Marketplace's Stephanie Hughes reports, that's an affliction common to a whole lot of packaged goods companies.
1: One big challenge for packaged food companies, Americans are kind of leaning away from eating packaged food. Craig Raleigh is a partner at the consulting firm Korn Ferry.
2: Many people are thinking about healthier foods, walking away from processed foods.
1: Also, a growing chunk of the population is now taking GLP-1 drugs, which means they're eating less food generally. And Raleigh points out people who are feeling stretched financially are more likely to trade down when they're buying a jar of jelly.
2: Many of these people are going to buy the grocery store's private label brand, which can be 10, 20, 30% cheaper than a national brand.
1: Raleigh also points out the war in Iran and the high price of oil has pushed up companies' shipping costs. Meanwhile, climate change has thrown a wrench into growing some of the foods that go in these packages.
3: Everything starts in the ground. Even a Hostess Twinkie, you know, starts in the ground.
1: Phil Lempert is a food industry analyst.
3: If you look at what's gone on with coffee in Brazil because of climate change, you look at what's gone on with bananas.
1: Bananas are susceptible to higher than usual temperatures, and coffee crops in Brazil have been hurt by drought.
3: Just about all their crops globally really have to be reimagined.
1: Meanwhile, on-again, off-again tariffs mean company leaders have to make decisions in an ever-changing environment. Ed Johnson is with Deloitte Consulting.
4: Three different tariff regimes in the last 12 months have made locking in cost for a lot of packaged food manufacturers next to impossible.
1: Johnson says to plan for the future, companies are doing lots of scenario planning. For example, envisioning alternate supply chains.
4: It's all about trying to plan for the different options or different potential outcomes on the variables that you're aware that are in flux.
1: Johnson says packaged food companies have had to do a lot of this kind of scenario planning since the pandemic. So while it might be stressful, at least they're kind of used to it. I'm Stephanie Hughes for Marketplace.

0: We talked yesterday about how more people are going to the movies. It turns out that Cinemark, the theater chain, says it had its highest ever domestic box office last month. That was driven, at least in part, by the runaway success of indie horror films like Obsession and, more recently, Backrooms. And, yes, of course, the big studio movies, Michael, The Devil Wears Prada 2, you know them as well as I do. You will not, however, have found all of those films at the Belcourt Theater, a nonprofit film center in Nashville. But still, we thought this was a good moment to check in with Stephanie Silverman. She is the executive director there. Stephanie Silverman, how are you?
1: Kai Ristall, so nice to talk to you.
0: It's been too long, and it's my bad. I apologize.
1: Always glad to catch up whenever you have a minute.
0: How are things at the Belcourt?
1: You know, things at the Belcourt are pretty good. It's starting to heat up. The summertime is rolling in, and like, this is a pretty stacked summer of movies. So we're pretty excited over here.
0: What's playing right now? What are the biggies you got going?
1: Well, right now we've got I Love Boosters. We have been doing a fun series around Twin Peaks, bringing the television series back, but putting it on the big screen. Huge crowds for that. But we're really like in the run up to Disclosure Day, Spielberg's big new movie. We've got The Odyssey coming up.
0: Yeah.
1: And then, you know, we do our Belcourt thing, which is like, we got these great new movies, but then we wrap everything with awesome repertory programming. So we're doing a bunch of summer epics to go around the Odyssey and just a lot of reasons to stay out of the Nashville heat, honestly.
0: Let me ask you, not that you're always thinking about business, but let me ask you about the not arts part of your business, but about the actual, you know, selling stuff on scene part of the business. Concessions and all of that. I imagine your cost of goods sold is up just like everybody's?
1: It sure is. Pretty dramatically. You know, we work really hard to keep affordability as kind of part of our mission, but it's, you know, it's getting tougher out here. The cost of goods is putting a hurt on us for sure.
0: What's a ticket price? I mean, if I go to the multiplex around here, as you know, I'm paying $1 zillion.
1: Yeah, our top ticket price is $13.50.
0: Nice.
1: And then if you're a Belcourt member, you're paying $9.75 to come to the movie. So, like, we want this to be an accessible place. I think one of the things that's kept us thriving through recessions and other tough economic periods is that we're still accessible in terms of that kind of baseline price point for entertainment dollars.
0: Yeah. Are you, you know, you're a nonprofit, right? You go out and raise philanthropic dollars. How is that for you?
1: It's good. We are seeing a lot of generosity from individuals. I would say a little more challenged on the government funding side of things, the foundation side of things. But the flip side is we're seeing a lot of generosity from our audiences. Mm-hmm. And that's, at the end of the day, the most sustainable and meaningful giving for us. We have more members, for instance, than we ever have had in the history of the Belcourt.
0: Which is how many members?
1: Like, we're about to hit 8,400.
0: Oh, wow.
1: So, you know, that's 8,400 Nashvillians, or at least people from the region, putting money on the table and saying, you're an investment that I care about, Belcourt.
0: Yeah. Talk to me for a second about, you know, Backroom and Obsession and that versus some of the, you know, the sequels and the IP movies that came out this weekend to, as near as I can tell, sort of box office, right? But, you know, you got these new young people directing movies and stuff. Talk to me about that. That's got to be heartening to you.
1: It's the most exciting thing that's happening. I mean, to see these movies come out of the gate with such energy and such enthusiasm is really exciting because, I mean, this is a business at the end of the day. And those ticket sales talk to the studios. And the studios are the folks that we need investing in new voices, in truly original filmmaking. You know, so to see the successes last year are films like Sinners and One Battle After Another, rolling right into these new genre movies. That's telling a story that is pretty undeniable and, frankly, incredibly exciting from our point of view.
0: Last thing, and then I'll let you go. Have you seen the trailer for Odyssey yet?
1: Oh, yeah.
0: All right. So, look, I've got some misgivings. I got to tell you, I'm not sure I'm buying Matt Damon in that role.
1: I will just say, I also got to see some footage at CinemaCon.
0: Yeah.
1: I was blown away. I think it's going to work out.
0: All right.
1: Fingers crossed.
0: I'm going to call you back if I don't like it.
1: I mean, I know you got thoughts, and I appreciate them. And I will be excited to hear them, but I am optimistic at this point.
0: Stephanie Silverman, she runs a Belcourt Theater in Nashville. Stephanie, thanks a lot. It's really good to talk.
1: Great to talk to you, Guy.

0: This next story, I'm just telling you in advance, is really going to set some people on edge. Fitch and Moody's, two of the big ratings agencies, were out with new judgments on the oil and gas sector this week. If you think about it, you can probably see where this is going. The oil shock from the president's war with Iran has Fitch upgrading oil and gas to improving from neutral because of higher oil prices. Moody's kept its positive outlook and said corporate earnings in that sector are going to be even higher. Marketplace's Elizabeth Trovall has more now on big oil balance sheets.
1: I want to take you all back to a much different time and space. Think Bad Bunny's Super Bowl performance and the Winter Olympics. February 2026. Back then, oil companies weren't exactly in a celebratory mood.
2: The expectation was for oversupply. So there was an anticipation of the crude oil price languishing in the $55 to $60 a barrel range.
1: That's Andrew O'Connor with Morningstar DBRS. But instead of languishing, the war in Iran changed oil and gas markets overnight. And it wasn't a 1 or 2 week blip either. The now months long crisis has meant substantially different outlooks for companies. Dan Pickering is with Pickering Energy Partners.
3: In 2025, West Texas Intermediate oil prices averaged $65 a barrel. So far in 2026, they've averaged about $85 a barrel.
1: In other words,
3: these guys are selling a product that's gone up, you know, a third in value year over year. And so they are making a lot more money by simply doing more of the same.
1: And it's not just crude oil prices that have increased.
3: Across the barrel, across the product suite, prices have risen.
1: Liquefied natural gas prices are up, along with jet fuel, diesel, and gasoline. And North American oil producers have been especially well positioned to benefit from all of this. Andrew O'Connor again.
2: They're a long ways from the conflict, and then the refiners that are located in North America are also benefiting.
1: And looking ahead, it's not just that oil and gas companies are doing well now. Thomas Lyles is with Rystad Energy.
4: You know, we do foresee elevated prices over the next 2 years, without a doubt. I think that's pretty much baked into most forecasts at this point.
1: So more cash than expected for these companies next year, too. I'm Elizabeth Trovall for Marketplace.

0: Coming up.
1: You don't pay the duty and tariffs at that point in time.
0: Been a while since we've done a tariff story, you know, but first, let's do the numbers. Dow Industrials up 86 points today, 0.2%, 50,872. The NASDAQ down 250 points, that's 1%, give or take, 25,678. The S&P 500 dipped 19 points, 0.25%, 73.86. J.M. Smucker, it of the preserves, picked up 10.4% today. General Mills up 1.75%. Kraft Heinz crept up about 0.33% today. Millions of sports fans are watching the finals between the Knicks and the San Antonio Spurs this week. Also, no doubt, many of them, perhaps also you, are betting on the series. DraftKings, one of the biggest sportsbooks companies, improved 11.3%. Flutter Entertainment, which owns FanDuel, expanded 6.1%. Bonds up, yield on the 10-year T-note down just a bit, 4.51%. 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
0: This is Marketplace. I'm Kai Rizdahl. It's been, well, let's just say a very long time since I've written a cover letter. You know what I'm talking about, right? Dear hiring manager, I'm the perfect candidate for the job opening you have in blah, blah, blah. Well, it turns out cover letters are just one more thing in this economy that's getting disrupted by AI. Anna Alchek wrote about it for Business Insider the other day. Welcome to the program. It's good to have you on.
6: Thanks for having me.
0: Tell me, would you, how you came upon this story?
6: Yeah, so this story actually, I got the idea about it about 6-7 months ago. I was at an AI conference and I was sitting next to a Wharton professor who was telling me about his struggle with hiring research assistants at UPenn. And he was basically saying that he has received, you know, these email cover letters from students and they're the best he's seen yet. And they all seem like they're written by AI because they're all exceptional. And so he was having a really hard time being able to decipher which was actually top talent, you know, from the ones who just plugged it into ChatGPT and were sending similar emails to other professors. So he was facing this hiring issue. And I thought it was really interesting back then. And as time went on, you know, I've heard more. We covered a story about how, you know, resumes are being deprioritized. And that made me think, like, wow, the cover letter is probably long gone at this point.
0: We will stipulate here that cover letters can be painful to write. They're no fun. And obviously with ChatGPT or AI system of your choice, you just crank them out. So it's not just a quality thing, right? Because you can see when stuff is written by AI and everybody knows it. It's also a quantity thing, right? People are getting drowning in cover letters.
6: Yeah, definitely. I think hiring is up, or, the number of applications that hiring managers are getting is definitely up. People are applying to more jobs on average. And so, yeah, I mean, even this professor I spoke to, he's seen a 20% increase in the last year. But yeah, so if you're getting more applications and all of them are top tier, it becomes really difficult to tell which ones are the actual top talent that you're working with.
0: This Wharton professor, as you say in this piece, was hiring like, what, four or five people to be his research assistant. But there are companies, and, you know, not even huge ones, but have to hire dozens, you know, hundreds of people. What are they doing?
6: Yeah. So the companies that I heard from, for example, BCG.
0: Consulting Group, right? Big company, consulting company.
6: Boston Consulting Group. They stopped requiring cover letters about 10 to 12 years ago in North America. But nowadays they're doing more behavioral assessments and personality tests. And, you know, so they're adding different tests to the hiring process. We also know that a lot of companies are now asking for verified skills. And we saw that LinkedIn, you know, rolled out this year. They rolled out their verified skills. So basically candidates can, you know, take these tests and show their AI skills with different apps. So I think in this era, employers really want to see your work. They don't just want to read about it in a resume or a cover letter.
0: Right.
6: You know, a portfolio, those kinds of things are definitely becoming top of mind for hiring managers. They want to see you actually do your work.
0: Right. That's actually super interesting. This is none of my business, but did you have to write a cover letter to get this job at Business Insider?
6: I got this job 2.5 years ago, so I did have to write a cover letter, and I actually spent really worked hard on it.
0: Yeah.
6: And I think in journalism too, it's not going away probably because it's such a writing heavy industry. So no luck there for me. But in terms of everyone else, I think that it's definitely not as prioritized in this day.
0: Anna Olchek at Business Insider. Anna, thanks a lot. I appreciate your time.
6: Thanks for having me.

0: Just as for every action, there is an equal and opposite reaction, so too for every law, there is a loophole, or perhaps several. For tariff law, one of the big loopholes comes in the form of what are known as foreign trade zones, FTZs in the lingo, legally defined areas, usually near ports and airports, that are, generally speaking now, outside the reach of U.S. customs, and which have historically let companies import goods tariff-free, then use those imports to manufacture their own products with lower tariff rates or even no tariff rate at all. I said historically a second ago because last year the Trump administration closed that particular loophole. Marketplace's Justin Ho has our story.
1: About a year ago, Aaron Stinnert was trying to find a new location for the bike frame manufacturing company he runs in California.
2: We needed a bigger space. We were getting a lot of influx of potential clients for manufacturing here in the States.
1: Stinnert Frameworks was facing threats of tariffs that could have been more than 100% on the components it imports from China and Taiwan. So Stinnert's plan was to set up his new location in a foreign trade zone.
2: That would allow us to manufacture the frames here in the States, bring components in from outside, assemble the bikes within the FTZ, and then when it leaves the FTZ, have that then be released into the, at least North American market, tariff-free.
1: Then the Trump administration changed the rules. Stinnert wouldn't be able to use the FTZ to reduce or eliminate his tariff bill. So he pulled the plug on setting up shop there.
2: You know, for those of us trying to make stuff here, having a slight advantage in being able to do that, it would be great. At least put us on an even playing field. But when that's not even happening, it's like, well, what is the point here?
1: Some foreign trade zones have seen interest die down. Drew Rodriguez is with the Port of Hueneme, which oversees one in Ventura County, California. He says inquiries about the FTZ surged after the Trump administration's big tariff announcement last year. But so far this year, only a handful.
3: If people were interested when the tariff craze and hysteria was taking over, they would have already reached out to us by now, where now they know this either works for me or it doesn't work for me.
1: There are plenty of instances where FTZs still make sense. Jessica Miserandino is import manager with AFL, a company in Duncan, South Carolina that makes fiber optic cables. It imports a lot of optical fiber from Japan.
4: We have a site in Duncan that is approved as a U.S. foreign trade zone, and all of our manufacturing operations are within that foreign trade zone.
1: Miserandino says the FTZ still offers advantages, because when you import goods into it,
4: you don't pay the duty and tariffs at that point in time. You don't have to pay them until you actually manufacture the goods and ship them out of your zone.
1: Ms. Rendino says that gives the company more flexibility to deal with tariff bills that can run to hundreds of thousands of dollars.
4: Especially while you're waiting to see what happens with these tariffs. I mean, maybe you want to bring in some material and hold it because you don't know if they're going to go up. You know, you don't know what's going to change day by day at this point.
1: Being able to delay tariff payments allows businesses to invest that money elsewhere. Ryan Tuhill is director of community and economic development with the city of Phoenix.
5: Looking at the companies that are operators within our trade zone, many of them are going through pretty significant expansions.
1: Tuhill says those companies include semiconductor manufacturers, aerospace, and defense companies.
5: As businesses invest, that's more jobs for folks who live in the Phoenix region. Those businesses are generating revenue that is helping to support all of the public infrastructure and services that we provide as a jurisdiction.
1: Tuhill says the number of businesses using the city's FTZ has steadily increased over the last several years. And so far this year, it's still going up. I'm Justin Ho for Marketplace.

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1: This final note on the way out today, which I will preface by noting that the average rate on a 30-year fixed-rate mortgage last week was 6.48%, down a tad from a week earlier. That's from Fannie Mae. I mention it to get to this. The National Association of Realtors said today the heretofore moribund spring home buying season seems to have gotten a bit of a mid-season boost. Home sales in May up 3.2% from April. Jordan Manji, Zunil Maharaj, Jenna Wynn, Olga Oxman, and Virginia K. Smith are the digital team. I'm Kai Rizdal. We will see you tomorrow, everybody. This is APM.
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3: Congress has until the end of the week to prevent a critical intelligence gathering program from expiring. 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
5: I'm Robbie Korth, KOSU's news director. 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
6: I want to vote for someone who I can fully stand behind, and in an ideal world, that would be the candidate that we have. 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
8: Live from NPR News in Culver City, California, I'm Dwayne Brown. NASA introduced the four astronauts who will be taking the next step before eventually landing on the moon again. The crew of three Americans and one from the European Space Agency won't fly to the moon or land on its surface next year, but NASA executive Jeremy Parsons says they will be testing docking procedures and other things in space with a lunar module.
9: The crew will fly their journey in low Earth orbit on a circular trajectory around Earth. Orion and the Blue Origin lander design will rendezvous in space, spending about 2 days in docked operations, conducting test technology demonstrations, including inside of Blue Origin spacecraft.
8: Parsons says the Artemis III mission is targeted for sometime next year as NASA prepares to land astronauts on the moon for the first time in more than five decades. The Trump administration is urging the European Union to follow the U.S. lead and impose travel restrictions on people coming from countries facing an Ebola outbreak. NPR's Michelle Kellerman has that story.
10: Secretary of State Marco Rubio spoke with the European Commission President Ursula von der Leyen to coordinate the U.S. and European responses to the Ebola outbreak in the Democratic Republic of the Congo and Uganda. That's according to Rubio's spokesman, who says it is the department's highest priority to prevent the Ebola outbreak from reaching the United States. The U.S. has barred any travelers who have been to those countries in the past 21 days, one official writes in a statement. statement that other countries must do their part to ensure the outbreak does not spread further. That requires travel restrictions and financial contributions, the statement says. Michelle Kellerman, NPR News, the State Department.
8: Stocks were mixed on Wall Street today after companies selling computer chips and other building blocks for the AI industry lost ground. 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
12: This is Oklahoma News from KOSU. I'm Matthew Viriapa. A rural school district in Northeast Oklahoma is facing a major budget shortfall after an accounting error led to declining enrollment. KOSU's Sierra Pfeiffer has more.
13: Caney Valley Public Schools in Washington County is working to close a nearly $400,000 budget shortfall after failing to update the district's budget when enrollment dropped. The loss of students reduced state and federal funding, but the district continued paying for staff positions it can't afford. Auditors discovered the problem this spring. Superintendent Stephen Cantrell has accepted responsibility for the mistake.
14: We thought we had more money than we did. That falls on me. I'm not going to let other people suffer because of something that I should have caught.
13: Cantrell says he plans to use inherited rental properties as collateral for a personal loan to help cover the deficit. In Oklahoma City, I'm Sierra Pfeiffer.

0: recently opened the doors to its 54th annual Prix de West Invitational Art Sale and Exhibition. KOSU's Sabrina Thaler reports.
1: Watercolor snow covers the banks of the Missouri River. A crow man, carved in bronze, embraces his bride. Oil-painted cowboys stampede through a gap in Nevada's Castle Mountains, brandishing pistols and whips. At this year's Prix de West, hundreds of renderings of Western culture and wildlife are on display in Oklahoma City. Seth Spillman is the cowboy's chief marketing officer. He says the exhibition will challenge common preconceptions about Western art.
2: This is art that could hang in any gallery, that would be at home in any museum anywhere in the world. It just happens to be collected here every year, best of the best, in Oklahoma City.
1: The Prix de West sale is on Saturday, and the exhibition is open to the public through July 12th. In Oklahoma City, I'm Sabrina Thaler.
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5: From the New York Times, I'm Natalie Kitroev. This is The Daily. On Tuesday, Mainers will vote in a primary for a high-stakes Senate seat that Democrats think they can win back from Republicans for the first time in decades. They're pinning their hopes on progressive Democrat Graham Platner, a charismatic oyster farmer and a combat veteran with a populist message. But Platner's faced a string of accusations surrounding his personal behavior, including new reporting in The Times that broke last week. Today, my colleagues Lisa Lair and Katie Glick explain what this race means for Maine and for the prospects of the Democratic Party. It's Tuesday, June 9th. Hi, Lisa.
6: Hi.
5: Hi, Katie.
7: Hi.
5: So we have you here because you two broke this story late last week. And I think it's fair to say that it generated a huge reaction. So just to lay it out, this was a story about the experiences of past girlfriends of Graham Platner, allegations of heavy drinking, physical intimidation. These were not allegations of anything criminal, no allegations of domestic abuse, but some pretty rough stuff. And we're going to get deeper into that reporting. But before we do that, just explain for me the stakes of what we're talking about here, the stakes of this race.
7: I think that in part it reflects just how critical this race is. Maine is all but essential to the Democrats' path to retaking the Senate. Maine loomed so large in the minds of Democrats because they thought last time that Susan Collins was on the ballot that she was finally going to lose. Instead, she wins. And so going in to 2026, people were extremely motivated to finally mount a campaign that could actually defeat Senator Collins.
6: You know, and I also think this race, it's a place where they have really tested this thesis, which many Democrats believe, that the party needs new energy, new leadership, more authentic messengers. And they are testing that through this candidate, Graham Platner, who is likely to be their Democratic nominee in this race.
5: Okay, so let's just talk about how we got here. Set up this contest for us.
6: So at the very beginning of this contest, there was really a widespread expectation that the Democratic nominee would be Janet Mills, who is the 78-year-old two-term governor of Maine. And then over last summer, some progressive operatives and activists decided that they were really unhappy with Mills as the pick. Mm-hmm. And so they went up to Maine and started looking for someone else who could challenge Janet Mills in the Democratic primary. And they found Graham Platner, who at the time was running a small oyster farm in coastal Maine. He had moved back up in 2016 after spending some time in Washington, serving in the military.

0: secretary. He had never run for any elected office. They had seen a video that he had done as part of like an aquaculture association, sort of related to the oysters. And, you know, he had been involved with some very local political fights over aquaculture in the bay where he has his oyster farm. And they saw that he could sort of speak compellingly. And what he had to say was essentially an economic populist message talking about taking on corruption, taking on billionaires, and that sort of caught their attention.
1: Okay, so these progressives find Plattner, they choose him, they see him as the foil for Janet Mills. And what happens? How does it go?
0: He starts taking off. He has a lot of natural political talent.
2: My name is Graham Plattner, and I am running for United States Senate.
0: He's doing these town halls.
2: Until the Democratic Party at the federal level is no longer beholden to the same corporate interests that the Republican Party is, we're going to find ourselves back in this position over and over and over.
0: And he begins to sort of build a following.
3: So he also benefits from two major liabilities for Governor Mills. The first is there is a real strain of anti-establishment fervor running through at least some corners of the Democratic base right now. People are upset with Democratic leadership in Washington. And the other thing is her age. Plattner is 41. Mills is 78.
1: So he takes off for all the reasons you're saying, Katie. And then what happens?
3: So the flip side of finding new outsider political candidates is sometimes they have not gone through the kind of vetting that veteran establishment politicians have done. And revelations about a trove of comments he made on Reddit, some of them quite inflammatory, come out. Revelations that he had a tattoo on his chest that was widely recognized as a Nazi symbol come out, and it sends his campaign into what looks like a free fall. You know, he has staffers leaving the campaign. There's talk of NDAs being required for the people who stay, and a lot of people assume that these controversies are going to doom him.
0: So the tattoo was a skull and crossbones that Graham Plattner had done on his chest back in 2007 when he was in the Marines. And it turned out that this was not just any skull and crossbones, that this was, in fact, a Nazi symbol, a Totenkopf.
1: Uh-huh.
0: He actually revealed it himself. And basically what he says is, I got this tattoo when I was in the Marines. I didn't know what it was, and I regret having it. And he eventually gets it covered up.
1: Got it. And the Reddit posts?
0: So the Reddit posts are a trove of about 2,000 posts, comments, really, that he made on Reddit from about 2009 to 2021. And some of his comments are quite controversial. He made a few comments about women, sort of poo-pooing women who get raped and sort of questioning why they are getting so drunk that they end up raped. He used slurs about gay people, about mentally disabled people.
3: He has said that many of the most inflammatory comments he wrote at a very dark time in his life. Plattner is a combat veteran who served in Iraq and Afghanistan, and he says that they do not reflect the man he is today and urges Mainers not to judge him.
1: So how did that land?
0: So the Mills campaign sees an opportunity in all of this, and they start running ads featuring women, particularly featuring his comments about rape, to try to swing Maine voters towards their side and build her support. But what matters, of course, is what Maine voters think.
1: Right.
0: So we went up to Maine to hear about that. And there were really a range of reactions. I think perhaps one of the most striking moments we observed was a woman who stood up at a town hall and asked point blank, what else do voters need to know about you?
4: I hear your heart saying you've changed. You're a different person now. But they're going to try to find whatever they can.
0: His response was equally striking.
2: I've never had some kind of like weird relationships with people. I have a lot of ex-girlfriends. They're all still my friends.
0: He promised the audience that there was nothing else that would come out. But it was also really clear that his message was hitting something really deep that these Democratic primary voters wanted.
5: Graham Plattner has given me hope. He is a good old boy. He is a regular person. He is relatable.
0: There were a lot of people who said that he was speaking for them, for working class voters.
6: The affordability crisis, he definitely spoke to that and was something that I personally am struggling with. And you know,
0: so I think it becomes clear that this is a movement and he has built something here in Maine.
3: And Governor Janet Mills ends up dropping out of the race after spending months trailing Plattner in the polls, struggling to gain traction, and really running a very low-key campaign. Meantime, Plattner is continuing to do well in the polls, and he effectively immediately becomes the presumptive Democratic nominee, and the general election is off to the races.
0: This is when the rumors that were already surrounding him go into hyperdrive. So the first big story that breaks is that he had been exchanging explicit messages with multiple women as recently as May 2025. Of course, his campaign launches in August 2025. And it is his wife who confirms the story to the national media.
3: So on Thursday, we published this story that has been months in the making, that is rooted in more than 24 interviews. And it's really based on allegations from three different women who dated Plattner. They describe reckless and unsettling behavior. They describe heavy drinking, infidelity. And in at least one case, there is the description of physical intimidation.
1: When you say physical intimidation, what do you actually mean by that?
0: Well, a woman who now lives in Virginia, Lindsay Fifield, dated Plattner from about 2013 to 2015. And she described several instances of what she said was physical intimidation. There was one where she said Graham Plattner yanked her out of a taxi by her wrist. And she said once when they had both been drinking and were having a fight over infidelity, he pinned her arm behind her back and sort of pushed her into a room and held the door closed. But it is important to note that Lindsay Fifield said that Plattner never hit her. He never punched her.
3: And she said that the way that Plattner could talk about violence would leave her uneasy at times. She says he left an AR-15 lying around his apartment on Capitol Hill. She also recalled that he would say pretty disturbing things. For example, she told us that he would say the following, quote, "If anybody ever broke in here, I would rape them." She said that he added that it would not be, quote, "in a sexual way, not in a gay way," but that he would, quote, "rape them to show them that I'm dominant," she said.
0: And she also added that he knew the tattoo was a Nazi symbol, and he would joke about it being a Nazi symbol and called it affectionately Mein Totenkampf.
3: To be clear, we spoke with three women who dated Plattner on and off over a period of years, as recently as 2021. They said spending time with him could be exhilarating, but they also recounted patterns of heavy drinking, of womanizing.
0: So the other element that we had to contend with in this story is that Lindsay Fifield is a conservative, and she is someone who has a long history of working in Republican politics. She worked for the Heritage Foundation, which is, of course, a conservative think tank.
1: How did you think about that?
0: Well, we asked her directly about it, and she said very clearly that she would have brought the allegations even against a Republican.
1: And how did the Plattner campaign react when you brought them this reporting before you published, when you're letting them know this is what our reporting has revealed?
0: First, they chose to specifically deny two things. One, that Graham Plattner knew what his tattoo symbolized and knew that it was a Nazi symbol at any point in time, but specifically when he got it. Second, being any allegation of any kind of physical intimidation. And beyond those two specific denials, they offered two blanket statements. One was from Graham Plattner himself, where he talked about being a less than perfect boyfriend and said he took responsibility for that behavior, but anything beyond that was categorically false. They also offered a second statement that came from the campaign where they really attempted to undercut Lindsay Fifield's allegations and really painting her as a Republican political operative. And they also connected us to five people, including three former girlfriends who could testify to Plattner's character. And so we called all those people and they described a far more positive interaction with him and far more positive characterization of his sort of intimate relationships. And then we felt, after a pretty intensive editing and standards process here at the Times, We were ready to publish after all those months of reporting. And so we published. And then all hell broke loose.

0: We'll be right back.
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0: This is The Daily. I'm Natalie Kitroeff. Back to my conversation with Lisa Lehrer and Katie Glick about the high-stakes primary for a Senate seat in Maine and the allegations surrounding the Democratic frontrunner Graham Plattner. Okay, Lisa, talk us through the hell breaking loose.
6: So almost immediately, it was absolute mayhem on social media, Facebook, all those kinds of places. And look, you have to remember, everyone across the country is invested in this race because both sides want to win control of the Senate. But they also see, at least among Democrats, as this really big struggle over what the path forward is for this party that is so deeply in the wilderness right now. So people really went crazy across the political spectrum. And on the right and on the left, they had a lot of views about this story. People on the right said the story downplayed real allegations, that we had intentionally chosen not to report things that we had that were more serious than the various allegations included in our story. And what was particularly interesting about that was the people making those claims included Lindsay Feifeld herself, who said there were much more serious things out there than we had reported.
0: So the critics on the right and this source, Lindsay Feifeld, are saying you didn't go far enough. You intentionally protected Plattner?
6: Yes, they're saying that this story, which revealed really serious allegations about Graham Plattner's conduct in the past, was actually a gift to his campaign because it functioned to bury more serious allegations that they believe are out there. And look, that's just categorically false. We published everything credible that we had.
0: And what about Democrats? Like, what was the tenor of their response?
7: For more moderate Democratic officials, this is exactly what they have been worrying about.
8: I look forward to the day where I am not answering every single week a question about bad behavior by another dude.
7: You saw Senator Alyssa Slotkin from Michigan expressing exasperation about being asked about yet another Plattner controversy. And more broadly, there's this fear that what should be an eminently winnable seat this year, and a year that is looking to be quite challenging for Republicans, is in fact going to end up backfiring for the Democrats.
6: And on the progressive left, there was a very different reaction.
9: So I think when you look at politics in general, there are no saints.
6: Senator Bernie Sanders restated his support for Plattner and said he was still standing by him. A number of sort of progressives, strategists and professionals, activists online really attempted to downplay the allegations. And Plattner himself kind of takes the same tact in an interview with Chris Hayes on MS Now, where he denies the physical allegations and really pushes this idea that Lindsay Feifeld is a right-wing operative. And our colleague, Daily producer Caitlin O'Keefe, spent the weekend calling Maine voters and ask them what they were making of all this.
0: Do you
10: know who you're going to vote for on Tuesday primary day?
11: Absolutely supporting Graham Plattner.
12: I'm going to vote for Graham Plattner.
13: I just can't bring myself to support Plattner.
6: So there's a couple different groups of people.
11: At the end of the day, you kind of just have to figure out if you believe in someone's character or not. And I haven't believed in anyone's character other than Graham Plattner for a very long time.
6: Some of them are just all in on Graham Plattner.
14: I am not marrying the man. I am not dating the man. I am not expecting him to be flawless.
11: I don't see any evidence that supports the fact that he's an abusive person or did anything ridiculously out of line.
14: Since the primary accuser has worked for the Heritage Foundation, I mean, seriously.
6: On the other hand, there's a set of people who are really against Graham Plattner.
15: I don't think he has the demeanor that we need in a U.S. senator. I think he's a clown. And I thought we were supposed to listen to women.
6: And lastly, there's just a group of people who don't know what to do. They're really torn.
16: I want to vote for someone who I can fully stand behind. And in an ideal world, that would be the candidate that we have. But if it's not Plattner, then who is it?
7: You know, if Plattner wins, you are going to see a lot of the more progressive Democrats who have rallied to him, who have embraced his candidacy, say, this is the path forward. We need more candidates who are speaking out boldly on Medicare for All, on confronting the oligarchy, on taking a much harder line toward Israel, for example. And if he loses, the recriminations are going to be extraordinary. More moderate Democrats will say this is exactly why you don't nominate someone who, in their view, is too far left, someone who has far too much personal baggage. We need to go with someone who has been far more vetted and experienced. So no matter the outcome, this race and its outcome is going to be a microcosm of the Democratic fights to come over the real future of the party, which I think will not be decided until 28.
17: You're saying Democrats may very well take the result in Maine as a verdict not just on Plattner, but on what they should do in 2028 in the national election.
6: I think that's right. I think the country is going through a period of rethinking what kind of experience they want their political leaders to have, and also what kind of things that were traditionally seen as political baggage they're willing to accept.
17: Well, Lisa, Katie, thank you both so much.
6: Thank you.
7: Thanks for having us.
0: Katie Glick is a political reporter, and Lisa Lehrer is a national political correspondent for The New York Times.
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3: This is Oklahoma weather from KOSU. I'm Matthew Viriapa. Heat advisory in effect until 7 p.m., with overnight lows dipping into the mid-70s, with mostly clear skies. Tomorrow, mostly sunny weather, with highs of 92 in Tulsa, 94 in Stillwater, and 94 in Oklahoma City. Thursday, expect similar temperatures in the mid-90s, with a chance for thunderstorms and showers starting in the afternoon. Gusts of wind this week as high as 30 miles per hour. 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